0: Hello, everybody. Thank you for tuning in to CFUR 88.7 FM. My name is Grace, and today I am joined by the Toronto-based artist who recently released the album Every Time We Turn a Corner early in July, which charted on CFUR's weekly charts as well. Thank you, Nixon Boyd, for being here. How are you today?
1: Hey, Grace. I'm awesome. It's so awesome to be here. Thank you for having me.
0: Thank you so much for being here. We are excited. So tell me a little bit about your music journey and how it all began and how you got to where you are now.
1: Oh, wow. Sure. I've been making music, gosh, for over 20 years. I don't know if you heard that in the background, but as we go along, I'm watching my 2-week-old baby. So you might hear him squirm and wriggle and make a couple noises as we go. back to me. I started the band Holorado with my friends when I was about 20 years old, and we made records, we toured the world, we retired in 2019, but we actually recently started playing shows again and making records again. So I've had a long and extremely fun journey with that band, but when we initially retired, I had been starting to produce other artists and doing a lot of songwriting on my own, doing a lot of songwriting with other artists. And that led me to want to make a solo record. And that's what led me to make Every Time We Turn a Corner.
0: Awesome. It's a great album. And it's cool that you're doing like your own solo thing now. And sorry, did you say that you were part of the band Holorado?
1: Yes, I was. Well, cool. I am still.
0: Cool. That's so cool. I love Holorado. I didn't put two and two together before the interview. I must have missed that, but that's awesome.
1: Cool. Yeah, that's how I started. And we toured so much, and we had the best time in the world, and we're like best friends in the world. We still play together, and we're making new music, and we still tour. At a certain point, I felt like I had some things to say that I needed to kind of say myself, and that's sort of what gave me the impulse to want to make a solo record.
0: Totally. That's awesome. What kind of feelings did you have after you were able to release this new album, Every Time We Turn a Corner?
1: I was honestly so excited. I don't know if you heard, but it was like a really long journey making it. I basically finished it. And then it was on a hard drive in my car. My car got broken into, and the hard drive got stolen. My whole record got stolen, so I had to make it a second time. So that was like, it took me about a year to write it, and then 2 years to record it. And then it got stolen, and it took me another 2 years before I put it out. So it was honestly a 5-year journey, which sounds crazy for to commit to anything for 5 years. It was not my intention. It's just that I had to redo everything. But that being said, when it finally came out, I just had nothing but excitement and kind of relief that I got to the finish line.
0: Yeah, absolutely. Honestly, so much goes into making an album, and it's so unfortunate that you were done and then it got stolen. I'm so sorry to hear that. But
1: oh, yeah. Thanks.
0: Did you notice any like differences, or like did you do things differently maybe compared to like the first time you recorded it?
1: Man, it's interesting. When I first started down the road of redoing everything, I was trying to be super meticulous and do everything exactly the same and get everything to sound exactly the same. And as a producer, I go after a sound. I work with other artists and I produce other records as well. So I'm pretty used to like chasing after a sound and hearing something in my head and getting, very close, if not exactly on what I wanted. But I realized, I was feeling a little different, and I had sort of, the songs had sort of grown in my mind a little bit, and I had slightly different ideas about how the arrangements should go. So I honestly kind of abandoned a little bit how things sounded on the first go around, and decided like just to let things take their course and let things evolve naturally and go with any whims that I had about adding things or changing the sound the second time around. I changed keys, I changed tempos a little bit, and I think I'm way happier with the end result than I was with the first finished record, to be honest.
0: Yeah. Oh, that's so cool. I mean, it must be hard because, of course, it's like human nature to want something to be like the same way that it was when you were ready to release it. But that's cool to hear that it almost like grew even more when you were able to do it again.
1: Totally. It also kind of left me with this philosophy, which is that, we can try to recreate things, but they're never going to be exactly the same. And it doesn't mean that they're better or worse, just different.
0: Yeah, absolutely. So, does the album title "Every Time We Turn a Corner" what does that mean to you?
1: Oh man, well, it's the title of the first track on the record, and it was one of the first songs that I finished for the record, one of the first ones that I wrote. And really, what that song is about is how tiny changes in our lives or tiny changes in how we feel can honestly lead to massive differences in the paths we take. That song specifically is about getting over an impasse with somebody, say, resolving an argument or resolving differences or difficulties that we're having sort of personally with other people, our friends, our family. And in the context of that song, it means like just the tiniest gesture or the tiniest sort of extending of an olive branch can fix everything and can change everything for the better. So the record in general, yeah, is just about noticing the smallest things and allowing those tiny things to have massive changes on us.
0: Yeah, that's really nice. I think that's something that's so true and something that like I think even just a simple something as simple as like a smile can honestly be so changing in atmosphere and like tone of the environment. And I think those types of things are really important and they make things, I don't know. I think it's little things that impact the big things in the long run.
1: Yeah, and it's so easy to overlook little things as powerful. We think of massive world events as changing the world we live in, but I think it's important to have reverence for small things as well.
0: Absolutely. Was there a certain song on the record that you had the most fun recording, and maybe another song that you had the toughest time recording?
1: Oh man, well, I'll tell you the hardest one to record. Was the last song on the record. It's called How I Know I'm Home. I think I recorded the guitar on it about 9 times because I just couldn't get the feel quite perfect. And it's got a very specific rhythm, this 6/8 time signature. I think, I like I mentioned, I came from being in a rock band, so I really had to chill myself out. And make sure that the playing was gentle enough to get the message across, because that song really is about just the comfort of knowing that you are exactly where you belong. And to me, that's a really gentle message, and that should be framed by really gentle music. So I really had to chill out to get that one right. Maybe the most fun to record might have been Trouble of Your Own. I played the drums on that, and it's got this fun kind of like rumbling beat. I played all like it's got a guitar solo in it, which is fun for me, and doing harmonies and shakers. I did that one completely myself. So I think I had a ton of fun recording that song.
0: Cool. That's awesome. Yeah, recording can be a long, tough process, especially when you have like an ear for something that you know you want and it just takes a few tries. But yeah, I thought it all turned out really, really great. I think the whole album sounds really like well done.
1: Thank you. Thanks very much. Yeah, I was determined to, play everything, produce it myself, and mix it myself. I did cave and hire a couple other drummers. I have tons of friends who are awesome drummers. So I did cave in certain situations, and give up on playing the drums myself, but everything else I managed.
0: So cool. That's awesome. I think I'm like I admire people who can do it, who can do all that themselves, 'cause it's honestly a lot. It's a lot of hard work, and then you gotta go back and mix it and master it and do all that. It takes a lot of time, and then there's also like the marketing side of things. It's a lot, honestly.
1: It's crazy. And you have to somehow maintain perspective through it all, which is hard to do when it's your own work. You know, like I said, I work with other artists a lot, and I think I find that a lot easier to know when something has reached its potential, when something is really great and finished, and that, you know, an artist's voice is coming through and what they want to achieve is happening. When you're trying to figure that out about whether your own work is doing that stuff, it's a lot harder, I find.
0: Totally. Is so when you're in the studio and you're like recording your music, is it more like something that you do in little bits and pieces, or is it more like a process that you get right into and it's like all captivating?
1: It's all captivating. It's, you know, I'm basically 9 to 5, Monday to Friday in the studio, and I'm either working with other artists or working on my stuff or Colorado stuff. So yeah, when it came to this record, it would be, you know, basically punch in and punch out. And just some days I would get lucky and get a lot done. And other days, like I said, I would have to redo something 9 times, you know, and maybe go home, listen to what I'd done and say, shoot, you know, I didn't quite get there today. I'll have to go back and see if I can do it tomorrow. You know, the point of working on a record is not to get it done as quickly as possible. It's to get across what you're trying to get across, and you just try not to stop until you do that.
0: Yeah, absolutely. So what is like the main thing that you hope that listeners are able to take away from your album when they listen?
1: Oh man, I mean, like, I guess for me, one of the strongest impulses when it comes to writing and like communicating anything through music is, you know, who I have in mind that I'm singing these songs to is like my friends and family. It's like, who's more important to, you know, communicate how you feel and who you are and what you're about and what you think than that audience. So like, you know, first and foremost, it's really important to me that, you know, I communicate something to the people who know me. And then beyond that, I don't know. I hope people can relate to the stories. And, you know, there's stories about having kids. And like, you know, I have this song called Blindfolded, which is about just being absolutely terrified in the lead up to having to when my wife gave birth to our first kid. So, you know, just fear of the unknown and knowing that it was just the biggest leap I was probably ever going to take. And, you know, if there's other people out there who've taken that leap or taken any leap, hopefully a song like that can connect with them. And then stuff like, you know, the song How I Know I'm Home, it's just about knowing you are where you belong. And, you know, maybe it's a bit of a cheesy topic, but I think it's, you know, it's totally fine to want to sing about. If that's what you want to sing about, then I hope people can connect with that.
0: Yeah, I think what you're doing is so great. I feel like sometimes it can be really hard to talk about those things. And honestly, I think music is one of the best ways to have something to feel like you can relate to, because I think it's a thing that every human needs.
1: Totally. Oh, thanks. I'm glad you feel that way too.
0: You're most welcome. So what are your future plans for your next music steps in the next year or so?
1: Yeah, I'm taking a bit of a break right now. As I said, I'm literally watching my 2-week-old baby right now as we do this interview. I'm taking my wife a bit of a break, and that's going to keep me busy for a little while. So I'm not touring right now, but I will be touring the solo stuff in the fall. I still tour with Colorado. We still play shows. We love to play each other. We love to play with each other. We're best of friends, so we're still touring and making records. I'm going to be coming out with an acoustic version of this record, and I will be releasing some sort of B-sides and extras from the record as well pretty soon. So I'm super psyched about that. I'm going to be collaborating with some other artists on some cover songs, so keep your eyes peeled for that. Yeah, and then starting, you know, a new record probably this time next year.
0: Nice, nice. That is so exciting. You're busy. You've got a lot on the go.
1: Totally, yeah. It's a lot of fun. I love to do it.
0: It's awesome. And a very special congratulations to the new addition to the family. That's so exciting.
1: Thanks very much.
0: You're most welcome. Well, thank you so much, Nixon, for doing this interview. We really appreciate it, and it was really lovely to get to chat with you. I learned a lot about you and your music, and I thought it was fun.
1: Thank you so much for having me, Grace. I really appreciate the time and what you guys do, playing great music. Thank you so much.
0: Oh, you are most welcome. We appreciate artists like you making the great music.
1: Awesome. Yeah. Well, if I'm ever in Prince George, I will try to make it to the station.
0: We would absolutely love that. We got some cool music venues if you ever feel like playing a show.
1: Awesome. All right. Well, that will be a goal. I've never been there, and I hope to someday.
0: Awesome. Awesome. And thank you so much, listeners, for tuning into this interview with Nixon Boyd. You can check out his socials on Instagram and Facebook at Nixon Boyd, spelled NixonBoyd, to keep up with updates and stream his new album. He's got some new stuff coming out really soon, so keep your eyes and ears peeled. You can check that out on his socials. And you can stream the new album Every Time We Turn a Corner on your favorite streaming platform. So next up, we're gonna play the song Golden Days.

There's one way in and one way out. A handful of stores in this one street town. These days it seems like no one sticks around. But why would I ever leave?

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It's so hot, it's cold. It's as soft as a rock and as hard as a cushion. You're listening to The Concrete Pillow, a collection of soft rock from Prince George and beyond. It's still rock and roll, just really, really leaning into the role.

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1: Let me tell you a story. 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And when you hear this, you'll know I never stood a chance. I could change my name, my body, but not this circumstance. I was a trans country singer around the turn of the millennium. I was just trying to sing about who I was and where I was from. But it was lonely and scary and frankly broke my heart. So I thought I'd try to

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forced her back into the room, had them lay down, and shot him in the back of the head. The one thing that was not presented as evidence was after he murdered my mother, he masturbated and left his semen in a tissue next to her. But this was not introduced as evidence as part of his personality because it's not a crime to masturbate.

Don't mind me. I'm just running a bit of a bass test on your speakers. 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

0: Hello, Hadi. My name is Joe Shea, and I'm a professor in the Department of Geography, Earth, and Environmental Sciences at UNBC. 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
3: Hey, it's Sam Connor, and today we are talking construction, we're talking rats, we're talking asbestos, we're talking Mark Carney, and we're talking everything else that haunts one of Ottawa's most famous buildings. Ooh. This week is our deep dive into Canada's favorite haunted house, 24 Sussex Drive. The Prime Minister's house at 24 Sussex Drive has been empty for nearly a decade. It has been rat infested. It has been riddled with mold, unsafe, and barely holding on. And no Prime Minister wants to touch it. It would cost over $42 million to fix it. If you spend that money, you are an out-of-touch elite in your ivory tower while Canadians can't afford food. If you tear it down, you are destroying history. It's proof that the country has lost respect for its own heritage. It's a losing game, but the bottom line is that nobody wants to look like this guy.
4: Demolition has begun on the east wing of the White House to make way for the president's 90,000 square foot ballroom, which is expected to cost around $200 million.
5: Right on the other side, you have a lot of construction going on, which you might hear periodically.
3: Taxpayers are still paying about $150,000 a year to upkeep an empty, decaying house that nobody will touch with a 10-foot pole. So for now, 24 Sussex just sits there. But this story is about more than just a house. It says something bigger about Canada's biggest insecurities. So sit back and enjoy this surprisingly romantic, deeply unhinged, and very Canadian journey through the history of the Prime Minister's official residence. Let's get into it. Hey, Noor.
6: Hey, Sam.
3: This is a story about 24 Sussex. I want to take you back in time. The year is 1868. The American Civil War has just ended. The Suez Canal is about to open next year.
6: Okay, Suez.
3: There is rapid industrialization in North America. And this is the scene we're in, okay?
6: I remember it very well, Sam.
3: So 24 Sussex was built in that year, 1868, by Joseph Merrill Currier. He was a man of industry. He was an American who moved north.
6: Cool.
3: He made a fortune in lumber, and he eventually became a member of parliament. And he built the house as a wedding gift for his wife, Hannah.
6: Wait, that's actually romantic.
3: Right? But there is a caveat to that story. It was his third wife.
6: So what did wife one and wife two get? Not a house, I'm assuming.
3: They didn't get a house, but Joseph Currier faced some challenges in his life. His first wife, Christina, died after scarlet fever killed three of their children, and it's said that Christina died of a broken heart just a few years later.
6: That's sad.
3: But Joseph's story gets even sadder. Joseph met his second wife, Annie, in New York. She was wealthy, well-dressed, and unmistakably of another world. The kind of woman who moved through rooms as if they were already expecting her. When Joseph brought her north, he brought her into a country that was still being built by hand, by blade, and water. Fresh off their honeymoon, he wanted to show her what he had made of himself in Ottawa. So they walked through the lumber mill, a cathedral of industry, timber stacked high, the air thick with sawdust and steam, the river roaring beneath the floor, driving turbines that powered the stones and the gears above. And Annie was dressed as she would be anywhere else. Fabric that was meant for ballroom, not machinery. Beauty completely out of place. You know, one of those old-timey dresses that really sticks out wide at the hips? It's actually called a crinoline. Joseph and Annie could feel the floor rumbling from the turbines in the basement. They made their way up to the second floor, standing near the shafts. Annie turned to Joseph, and as she turned, her dress got caught in the machine. The fabric pulled tighter and tighter, and Annie was lifted off the ground and thrown across the room, killed instantly, just weeks after their wedding. And there's still a story people tell that if you go to Watson's Mill in Manitic, just outside Ottawa, late enough, when the light is low and the river is loud, you can see her, a woman with flaxen hair, standing in the moonlight. She's not screaming, she's not running, she's mourning the life she barely had time to live, haunting the Ottawa Valley forever.
6: Oh, jeez. They got me spooked for no reason.
3: Isn't that scary?
6: Okay, this is his second wife. You promised me that there would be a third. So what happened next?
3: You clearly have no patience for storytelling. It's coming.
6: I hate you. You're making me out to be some sort of bad guy.
3: By then, Joseph Currier had survived more loss than most men ever would. And like many men of his time, he did not mourn outwardly. He worked. He buried himself in deals and in meetings and in ledgers. He let the grief harden into momentum. Each tragedy pushed him further forward into business, into politics, into motion. Stillness, for him, was dangerous. Within 5 years, Joseph was imagining a new beginning. Not just a new marriage, but a new life. And with it, a new house. He called it Gorfoesfa. It's Welsh, meaning place of peace. The house was built in a Gothic revival style. It paid homage to medieval Europe. More than 30 rooms spread across the main house, plus a coach house, a caretaker's residence, and two small guardhouses on the grounds. The house was built for his third wife, Hannah Wright. And Hannah came from Ottawa's first family, a descendant of Philemon Wright, whose land and farm and lumber empire stretched across 12,000 acres of what would eventually become the National Capital Region. Philemon was credited with actually founding Gatineau. Power ran quietly through her lineage. Hannah was a woman who carried many contradictions. She was deeply religious, but she also loved a good party. And when the pair moved in, Gorfoesfa stopped being just a home and it became a destination. It was the address in Ottawa. It was a place where chandeliers were glowing late into the night, where balls and receptions and soirees stretched into the morning light. Princes passed through its doors, governors general, prime ministers. At one house party alone, 500 guests filled every room, including Sir John A. Macdonald himself. For a time, the house was alive. But after all the parties, Hannah died in 1901, and the house passed to a lumber baron from the next generation. And under the next tenant, the house grew more elaborate. He added towers, he added massive windows, he added a sweeping entrance. The property itself covered more than 2 hectares, perched above the Ottawa River, absolutely commanding the shoreline. And for decades, it was a private residence.
6: Okay, so Joseph Currier built this house for his third wife. It was a private home with many, many parties. And then his party-loving wife dies. Then the house gets passed down to someone else. He makes it look pretty, adds towers, and then what?
3: Good question. By the early 1940s, this being a private residence on this piece of land was a problem for the federal government because the federal government was buying up all the land along the Ottawa River. They wanted to control the development and shape the future of the capital. They didn't want it to be a big private shoreline with mansions. 24 Sussex was still privately owned, and it was sitting right in the middle of that land the government wanted. So in 1943, Ottawa issued an eviction notice to the tenant, and he refused to leave. He challenged the court, and he stayed in the house for years, fighting this legal battle, holding out as long as he could, and that dispute only ended with his death. With that final straw, the house finally became the federal government's, and at first, nobody really knew quite what to do with it. For a while, it was the headquarters of the Australian High Commission, but it wasn't really meant for government. You know, it was way too huge for offices. It was awkwardly laid out. It was very expensive to maintain. So the government made a more permanent decision. In 1950, 24 Sussex officially became the Prime Minister's residence. And until that point, Canadians Canadian prime ministers were responsible for their own housing. Wilfrid Laurier and William Mackenzie King lived in Sandy Hill. So 24 Sussex was renovated to suit its new role. The renovations took away those huge Gothic details, and the price tag on that renovation was about $550,000, which is more than $6 million today. So, and even back then, this whole decision was controversial. A conservative MP joked that it would have been cheaper just to bulldoze the place, and a big Vancouver newspaper mocked the entire project. They built an iron fence around the property when they did these renovations, and the newspaper called it the final piece of extravagance. They joked that the next government would be installing a platinum portcullis and a squad of gold-embossed halberdiers. A portcullis is, you know, in castles when they have, like, a rounded gate where the gate drops, and then a halberdier, it's like a guard statue holding a really long weapon. The way I see it, those comments, it actually lands because it introduces the central problem that will haunt the house for the next 75 years. Any money spent on the prime minister's house is seen as either wasteful or self-serving.
6: Okay. We basically inherited a national scandal generator.
3: Exactly. The curse of 24 Sussex. The first prime minister to move in was Louis Saint Laurent. And actually, he really, really, really does not want to move in. He lives in Quebec City. He loves his apartment. And he only moves in if the government agrees that he can pay rent himself. And that becomes the norm for years. Here is the next tenant, Diefenbaker, talking about it.
7: Do you live here, Mr. Diefenbaker, rent-free?
8: Well, there's provision in the statute whereby a very considerable sum has to be paid each month for the use of the premises. So in reality, there is an actual rental.
7: You actually have to pay rent.
8: We actually have to pay this amount that's provided under the statute.
3: And in that same interview, his wife, Olive Diefenbaker, promised a tour to the CBC reporter that was there.
9: It's a lovely library, isn't it? I'm very fond of this room. This one he calls his.
7: Does Mr. Diefenbaker ever come in this hall and call for you?
9: As soon as he opens the door.
7: Does he?
9: And I try to come running.
6: Okay, we get it. You're in love.
3: Nora, please take notes. When the man of the house calls, you have to come running.
6: F*** off.
3: This was a very good era of 24 Sussex. We hosted guests from around the world. We had Queen Elizabeth.
10: Thank you, Mr. Prime Minister of Canada, for making me feel so old.
3: Then we had Prince Charles, now King Charles.
11: Bloody cold.
3: We had Princess Diana, John and Jackie Kennedy, Winston Churchill, and even Bono.
12: Here come the babes.
3: Woo! Here's some name dropping from Margaret Trudeau.
13: Lovely people. I remember having the Aga Khan, who's been a great friend, was a great friend of Pierre's, and he and his wife at the time, Sally, and they'd never had to, with their hands, I sort of didn't think about it, but they never had to, with their hands, pull apart a lobster.
14: You served lobster and they had to pull it apart?
13: They had to pull it apart. Well, that's the only way Pierre would serve it. But we laughed so hard.
3: And here's a cute story from the Mulrooney kids.
15: Sitting on the stairs. I think Princess Di was there.
16: Nicholas and I in our PJs. Yeah, yeah, exactly. The one-piecers, that's always
15: cool. Yeah, so they were sitting on the stairs, and I think Princess Di noticed them and walked up the stairs and asked them. Yeah.
16: I'm not going to do the British accent, but she did, did possibly say something like, how I wish I could come upstairs and watch television with you.
3: And during the 60s, the building had some minor renovations until Pierre Elliott Trudeau broke the renovation dry spell. In 1972, just 2 months before an election, Pierre Trudeau decides the house needs a swimming pool and a sauna with an underground tunnel connecting the pool to the home.
17: Skiing in winter, I suppose, and snowshoeing. Summer, swimming, and between season, a bit of judo and such things as that.
6: And they wonder why people hate the Trudeaus. Like, a sauna and a pool and an underground tunnel to the pool.
3: His aides panicked because this looks very bad during an election, and they went to the Liberal Party's campaign director, who was Keith Davey, hoping he could stop it. And he couldn't. According to biographer John English, Trudeau told him, "You've often said that I'm the meal ticket for this party. Well, what if your meal ticket considers a swimming pool a biological necessity?" And the campaign director, Keith Davey, even got his own doctor to back the pool on medical grounds. And the party raised $265,000 from private investors to build it. But when the press discovered the project and that it cost more than the White House pool, it became yet another political scandal. And Trudeau eventually told the Associated Press that he was very sorry he, quote, permitted the project. And his aides later clarified that Trudeau himself doesn't really use the pool and that he prefers to swim at his cottage at the lake. Interestingly, that pool and the sauna beside it, that was the last significant money spent on 24 Sussex, and all the subsequent prime ministers avoided major renovations for fear of political backlash. There is a side note here. When we're talking about prime ministers' renovations, each prime minister does little things to kind of make it their home. And there was a prime minister between Pierre Elliott Trudeau's terms, Joe Clark, who served for less than a year. His wife, Maureen, did some redecorating, and even she was annoyed at how little she got to spend on making the place her own. But she did make some changes.
11: Bring out the architectural details in the dining room. The ceilings and walls were hand-gilded, and the orange and red wallpaper chosen by Margaret Trudeau replaced by beige and white.
3: Millennial gray.
6: Millennial beige.
3: So Joe Clark lasted less than a year, and then Pierre was back in office.
6: Okay. So we can thank Pierre Trudeau for the pool and the sauna and the underground tunnel. You said that this marked the beginning of no more work being done at 24 Sussex.
3: This is the end of major projects in the building.
6: Gotcha.
3: And that era just continues with the famously appearance-focused Brian Mulroney. There's a story about him that gets told over and over by older journalists and former staffers because it's just so perfect. But Mulroney once refused to get into a taxi because it was a Cadillac. He worried that if someone snapped a photo of him stepping out of a luxury car, it would look elitist. So aides quietly paid off the driver and called a different cab, a Plymouth, something very unassuming and boring.
6: Something Jagmeet Singh should have learned to do very early on in his political career.
3: And so that instinct of not wanting to look elitist followed him everywhere, including into 24 Sussex. By then, the house is a little bit radioactive. Pierre's swimming pool had taught every future prime minister the same lesson. Visible spending on your own living space is not a good look. But Mulroney didn't learn that lesson quite in time because he actually added a hot tub to the building, which caused a stir. And his kids actually remember another small renovation, including a nacho machine.
16: There was a reno of the kitchen that happened. It wasn't a big reno, but I just remember there was this thing that was added to the kitchen and they could make nachos.
15: Yes.
16: Yeah. And we could have
15: like
16: nachos.
15: Boiler, like an open
14: every
15: like,
14: day. Yeah.
16: Every day you could have a pile of nachos. Yeah. And I'm telling you, as a kid,
3: So Mulroney just quietly manages the building. And at this point, there was all the problems that come with an old building, but it's still in good enough shape to raise four kids. And there's like a built-in irony to this because Mulroney was, I think, one of the most internationally comfortable prime ministers Canada has ever had. He understood ceremony. He understood power. But at home, he knew Canadians had no patience for grandeur. We keep our politicians on a very short leash. And despite the deteriorating conditions, the house survives the Mulroney tenure.
14: After, when we left, people would talk about how it's an old house and it's crumbling and it's falling down, but we loved it.
15: I think when we were kids, it was a great house. We had a pool. We had all these different rooms we could explore and play in. There was a safe that was hidden behind a painting. We never got in the safe, but it was just cool to know there was a safe in the house.
16: I got in the safe.
15: You got in the safe? What was in it?
14: And there's an...
15: How'd you get in the safe?
16: I found the code. It was at Dad's desk.
15: Security was terrible that house.
6: The code was probably something stupid, too.
3: That's funny that you think that is so crazy, because I thought it was crazy, too. And hearing all the talk about security got me wondering if they weren't spending money on the house, on renovations, they had to have been spending money on security. So I submitted some access to information requests looking for any info over the years on how the building was secured, because there has been some very serious threats over the years. If you remember, Pierre Trudeau was dealing with the FLQ crisis. There's been terrorism threats. threats over the years, and obviously a natural place to target would be the home of the prime minister. And I got hundreds of pages of documents back with assessments, debates, stalled decisions over how to protect the house. And what I found is that there has been a very, very long-standing tension between security, optics, and what the prime minister actually wants. Starting in the 1970s, basically everyone inside the government agreed that 24 Sussex was not safe. The documents I got were communications between the RCMP, parliamentary security, and the different prime minister's aides. And what's funny about these communications is that they're not disagreeing that 24 Sussex is unsafe. They disagree about everything else. Who is responsible for this? How visible should security be? Should there be armed guards? And basically, how should a democracy protect its leader without turning him into some sort of fortress king? It was all very, very, very image focused. This is an internal RCMP document from 1972. Quote, "Free access is permitted at any time. An attacker or a group bent on some ulterior motive can overpower our people and be about their affairs with impunity."
6: Wow! That's really, like, reassuring.
3: Isn't that crazy?
6: Here.
3: It's not just these documents. Here is a clip of Margaret Trudeau explaining how she would get in the front door of the house.
13: And all I had to do was go with my hand on the door, and it popped open because it didn't lock properly. So I was supposed to always wait until someone came to the door to welcome me back or whatever. And I'm just always in such a rush. I just learned how to pop the front door.
3: Also in the reports I got back, it said, quote, "There is no alarm system within the building." Also, "Communications are inadequate when one considers response time to institute effective or protective action." And my favorite line, because it sounds like someone is at their breaking point, "I cannot look at security in that fashion, and I feel there is greater safety in planning for the worst than in hoping for the best." Fast forward to 1974, I get my hands on some more documents. Quote, "The 1972 recommendations have not been implemented." So everything we talked about up until this point, bureaucratically, they're saying, "We did nothing." And instead of acting, they rewind and they want to do it all again. Quote, "It is suggested that the 1972 security recommendations be held in abeyance pending a full resurvey of 24 Sussex," which is basically them saying, "Let's do it again. Let's just study it again."
6: Like, everyone agrees the security concerns are dangerous and need to be fixed, but nobody actually wants to fix it.
3: Part of the reason is optics. The documents are very explicit about this. One quote I found said, "Protection of the prime minister should be effected in such a manner that it is almost unnoticeable to the public and be politically acceptable." They don't want it to look undemocratic, and they couldn't even agree to make a fence around the property. Quote, "It was clearly established at the meeting that a fence will not be erected without specific instructions from the prime minister himself." And then eventually the PM weighs in, quote, "The prime minister is in favor of a fence around his property, provided it does not spoil the general appearance."
6: Yes to security, but only if it's pretty. Love. This feels like a disaster waiting to happen.
3: It is a disaster waiting to happen, and the documents end on this very dark note. Quote, "It is generally accepted that assassination by a determined person cannot be prevented."
6: What?
3: Isn't that crazy?
6: How are we, like, okay with this?
3: And this lack of security really comes back to bite in 1995 when Jacques Chrétien and his wife Aline were asleep in their bed and nearly killed by a knife-wielding lunatic. So the intruder had spent 20 minutes before they found him throwing stones on the ground and waving at security cameras. He was in the home for 30 minutes before he reached the bedroom. They locked the door and held a Inuit statue to protect themselves that was in their bedroom.
6: We have known for so long there have been security concerns with the home. I feel like we just can't keep pretending. This is some quaint heritage home with antique security. Like, we need to take this a bit more seriously, no?
3: For sure. And after the 90s, the idea that the PM could just live in a normal house with a normal fence is basically over. The threat environment changes, the RCMP's posture changes, and the public expectations change. But the building itself stays the same, except one very important thing. Stephen Harper has kind of like a cat room.
6: Cat room?
3: A whole room in the house dedicated to cats. Laureen Harper, his wife, had a huge heart for animals, and she fostered more than 200 cats in the building for the Ottawa Humane Society. She was absolutely slanging cats. She would often invite RCMP officers in, people in politics, or others in the cat room to adopt. And according to an interview I read, she was especially good at convincing people to adopt two at a time. So you would go to visit and you wouldn't even be expecting a cat, and then all of a sudden you would walk away with two. When Harper moves out, of course, Justin Trudeau gets elected. He eventually decides not to move his family in. And then at this point, the house starts to become one massive joke. In one of his final acts in office, Trudeau attempted to finally settle the problem of 24 Sussex and asked his public service and procurement minister to come up with some options for a new official residence for the prime minister by January 2026. Just this summer, Minister Joelle Lightbound was taking a tour, and I asked if they've made any progress on deciding what to do with the building, and they said, quote, "At this stage, PSPC continues to explore and refine a range of options, all of which remain works in progress for the future of the prime minister's official residence." And as we know, Carney decided not to move in, and it looks like he will not be making any decision on this while he is prime minister. Okay, Noor, this is where I land the plane, because I know we've just spent a lot of time talking about one big house. But this story, I don't think, is really about rats or asbestos or the ghosts of lumber barons' wives, even though that was very fun. My point is that 24 Sussex perfectly encapsulates Canadian political identity. It just takes the shape of concrete and asbestos-filled walls.
6: That is a sad metaphor, but please explain.
3: There are two very strong Canadian instincts that collide within this house. The first one is healthy, I think. Canadians are deeply suspicious of power. We don't like elites, we don't like palaces, and we don't like leaders who look too comfortable or too important. We've seen that over and over again in this house, not wanting to build a fence around it, like we talked about, not wanting security to seem very visible, not investing in your own home. And I think that instinct protects us from a lot of populist tendencies and cults of personality. I think that is a democratic strength. So that's the good part about all this. The second part is where we get into trouble here, because we're not just suspicious of power, we are also suspicious of investing in power. We are disgusted by the prospect of spending money on physical things that make a state function. We take forever to build secure buildings, modern infrastructure, institutions that look solid and permanent and are functioning. Any visible spending on the government, it gets moralized. It is framed as elitism. It is framed as excess, and it is proof to the Canadian public that someone has lost touch. We see it over and over and over again. We see it with the pipeline debate. We see it with any new government spending. We see it with the very expensive F-35s versus the Gripens. I feel like every government news story is tied in this tension, and we treat spending as indulgence. We treat it as vanity and as something vaguely immoral.
6: Even if it's like the basic of making sure a home doesn't have rats or cancer-causing asbestos in it, you know, even when it's basic.
3: Yeah, as a people, instead of asking, does this work? We ask, well, what does this say about us? And when the answer feels uncomfortable, we stall and we delay and we freeze the problem in place. And this is where a lot of this turns into a culture war. Fixing the prime minister's house isn't a technical question. It is a symbolic one. It is security versus accessibility. It is elites versus regular Canadians. It is fortress versus family home.
6: It's like noble to not spend and let this historic home rot to its death and live in Rideau Cottage.
3: Yeah, at some point it becomes embarrassing. And for people, there is no neutral position. We can't have a grown-up discussion about what modern democracy looks like and what modern democracy actually needs. And something like 24 Sussex becomes a battlefield of opinions. But I am wondering if this is starting to change. I think a reality has set in that we can't be doing this anymore. We've seen Carney's national projects. We've seen huge investments in spending. And maybe Canadians are getting a little bit more excited about infrastructure and Canadian-made projects these days.
6: I feel like that's a pretty fair assessment. The amount of people that are now for investing in infrastructure, for rebuilding this country, has skyrocketed over the past year under Mark Carney's tenure. So, yeah, I feel like that's a pretty fair assessment.
3: I think Carney represents a certain Canadian self-image of being serious, competent, someone with global credibility. Adult supervision is something we heard on the campaign trail a lot. My point to all of this, and I'm so happy you could take this journey with me, is that 24 Sussex is our identity in building form. It is unassuming. It is awkward with power. It is allergic to making a splash. And very importantly, deeply anxious about looking American and imperial. And until we reconcile that tension, 24 Sussex Drive will continue to tell the same old story. All right, that's been This Week in Canadian Politics. This episode was written, produced, and fact-checked by our senior producer Aviva Lassard, Noor Azadia, and me. Mixing and mastering is by Caleb Thompson. Tristan Capicchione is our senior production supervisor. Jesse Brown is Canada Land's editor and publisher. 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
12: You just heard Canada Land Politics with Sam Connor and Noor Azria. Up next, Canada Land Shortcuts with host Jesse Brown, originally aired Wednesday, August 5th.
2: I'm Jesse Brown, and today we are talking about the news. We'll talk about Danielle Smith's separatism switcheroo. We'll talk about how the We Charity scandal just made Canada better. Mostly, we'll talk about the secret shenanigans inside of a progressive, lefty newsroom that are now exposed thanks to what might just be the longest-running media defamation trial in Canadian history. Hey, would you look at that? It's Jen Gerson, freelance writer for the New York Times, Maclean's, the Toronto Star, the Globe and Mail, the National Post, but more importantly, co-founder of The Line.
18: Thanks. I don't know if you can still claim that I'm a freelance writer for the New York Times. It's been a while since I had a New York Times byline. I should probably get on that.
2: I've written for them once and I use it all the time. You get in there, you use it for life. That's the point. Welcome back to the show.
18: Once you're in, you're in.
19: Caitlin Ford has resigned as a UCP candidate in the riding of Calgary Mountain View after a report claiming she echoed white nationalist rhetoric.
20: Someone who expresses thoughts like that, no matter how academic or no matter how fancy words you use, is not fit to lead a diverse community like this.
21: In a Facebook post late Monday, she resigned, saying her comments were distorted.
22: I've launched a $7 million defamation suit against the CBC, the Toronto Star, the NDP, Progress Alberta, all the others.
23: Press Progress, along with CBC News and the Toronto Star and several other individuals and journalists, were sued, and this trial is going on for 3.5 months.
2: Jen, why would we go back to a story from, when did Press Progress first start reporting on this?
18: 7 years ago. We're 7 years into this.
2: Why would we dedicate this episode to talking about a failed candidacy for a role in Jason Kenney's government in Alberta 7 years ago?
18: I don't know. I was going to ask you, Jesse, because this is your show. I'm at your party now.
2: I can do the questions and the answers, Jen.
18: Okay.
2: No, you know why. And the why is that it has been revealed to be one of the most delicious, revelatory, embarrassing media stories in recent memory. In memory, really.
18: Oh, yeah.
2: It's really unique, the level of detail we're getting here.
18: It's a mess. And also, it's one of these stories where the more you start peeling the onion, you're more like, huh, all the personalities are interesting and flawed. It's nuanced and interconnected and complicated. And it kind of gives you a bit of an insight into how not only media sausage gets made, but how political sausage gets made. What angle do we even want to start with here? Do we want to start about the ethics of publishing private conversations? Do we want to talk about the personalities involved?
2: Good storytelling, Jen, is character and conflict. So let's start with character. Why don't you tell us who Caitlin Ford is?
18: Okay, so Caitlin Ford is a young female conservative with a really interesting academic background who was drafted in 2019 provincial election. So she was really one of Kenny's star sort of recruited candidates, had been around and active as a figure in the conservative movement for a couple of years prior to that. But she had a really interesting academic CV, also very interesting focus focus on policy. And the fact she was female was really important, and a young female was really important, because, of course, we know that Kenyan conservative government is considered to be kind of an older white movement. So putting someone like that really at the front of the flank, the Flannix, was a coup for them.
2: I first learned of this through Press Progress. Now, Press Progress, very briefly, is a progressive newsroom. They claim to be this independent voice. They are funded by the Broadbent Institute. It is all part of the NDP universe. They've come up over the years in Canada Land a lot because they're an interesting test case of
18: partisan or activist journalism.
2: Partisan or activist journalism, but in a democracy, partisan journalism exists.
18: Yeah, and there's conservative partisan and activist journalism too.
2: Right. So that's what Press Progress is. And I find out about this because they have a series of stories. And at first, it's like, here are all of the bozos and the bigots, the creeps who Jason Kenney's got. I think they actually said bozos and bigots. And they had a story about Caitlin Ford. She's a parachute candidate, was the allegation. She's from Ontario. And they did the kind of thing of like, hey, we're not necessarily making this allegation. There is a petition amongst conservatives to have her investigated for contradicting their rules. You're not supposed to just be able to come in and be a candidate, right? So, okay, this is what happens in an election. The media is doing its accountability thing. And then there was a much more serious story, which I think tanked her candidacy, where like, wow, they got their hands on her private conversation over like Facebook with this, at the time, a friend and colleague who's an unnamed source. And here is reading from the Press Progress story. One of the star candidates for Jason Kenney's United Conservative Party argued white supremacist terrorists face a double standard compared to Islamic terrorists and echoed white nationalist rhetoric in a Facebook conversation following a 2017 terror attack perpetrated by a neo-Nazi in Charlottesville. And then they had these receipts. Here is the direct quote as presented by Press Progress. Caitlin Ford saying to her buddy, I am somehow saddened by the demographic replacement of white peoples in their homelands because it's clear it won't be a peaceful transition. I think it is unlikely that Western culture will survive. So this was presented as like she's doing great replacement theory stuff here. This is a disqualifying level of racism. We have the receipts. And yeah, that was pretty much it for her candidacy. And reading that story, I certainly felt that it was conclusive and damning.
18: Then what happens is that it becomes very clear that Jason Kenney can't litigate this particular story in the midst of a writ drop. So she resigns from her position. I think that's politics as usual. Whether or not she was right or wrong or innocent or guilty is immaterial to the fact that she resigned. She would have been a distraction if she'd stayed on in that particular capacity. So she resigns. She puts her head down until Jason Kenney is elected. And then effectively, she pops up again and starts to defend herself more vigorously, I believe, mostly after the election is over, which was, politically speaking, I understand why she did that.
2: Yeah, in 2020, she files a $7.65 million. That's a very big for Canadian defamation. That's a very big figure. And she names 14 defendants because it wasn't just Press Progress. She also names the person who she says is the one who betrayed her and leaked this information. She also sues the CBC and the Toronto Star, who picked up the stories and made the same claims. And then it's years of litigation.
18: Okay, so we should talk about the anonymous source first.
2: Okay.
18: Because there's a whole other side story.
2: Yeah, so we now know that the anonymous source is Karim Jivraj.
18: I think it's safe to say that he has a very poor reputation within conservative circles. Jivraj has been one of these people who've been circulating through Ontario progressive conservatives and federal conservative circles for a number of years. And as the story comes out, it becomes clear that he's not necessarily a very well-intentioned individual where Ford is concerned. And I believe she accused him at some point of an almost Me Too-like level of harassment, stalking, and inappropriate behavior.
2: Yeah, not just like a social media accusation. She made a police complaint and there was a restraining order put on the guy. And ultimately, a judge says, Mr. Jivraj's motives were based on jealousy and spite. There's also about his like rival political career. He had failed political ambitions himself. He was friends with her. They had a falling out. She considers him a stalker and harasser. And the judge says his wish to harm Ms. Ford had nothing to do with the politics other than to destroy the political aspirations of a former friend who is finding success in contrast to Mr. Jivraj's own failures. His motive, writes the judge, was actual malice.
18: Yes, that's right. So there's a question here about whether or not Jivraj was like baiting Ford into private conversations that he could then later use to harm her in some way or blackmail her in some way, or whether or not these were sort of organic conversations that the two of them were having that he was just then opportunistically using to burn her after the fact out of pure malice or spite, right? But there was a clear two-way conversation between these two individuals. And I think one of the things to note is that Jivraj, who by the way isn't white, did not seem to object to Ford's conversations or debates. He was regarding it as a kind of private debate or a private internal conversation at the time.
2: Well, he was more damning and critical of Islam than in what we finally revealed when we read the full transcript is he was kind of giving her tacit permission to say these things, in that he was kind of like, oh, I'm the guy who you can say these things to because I feel even more extreme about it.
18: Exactly. So was he creating a bit of a spear trap or a bait that then he can then use to take her comments out of context to hurt or blackmail her later? Given what we know of what's happening, like, that could have been what was going on. Or were they just having an internal politically incorrect debate that he just decides, screw this, I'm going to go hurt her after the fact for unrelated reasons? There's a whole level of rat-fuckery happening here in terms of his motivations and his decisions to damage her. And he certainly didn't object to anything that she was saying in the private conversation at the time. He just saw an opportunity.
2: So was he goading her, setting her up? I don't know. So what happens next is this guy goes to Press Progress with his stuff and they run their stories and it works and it tanks her political career. And as far as I was concerned as a newsreader, good at the time, based on what I knew at the time from Press Progress. Now, in addition to Press Progress's side of things from years ago, we have Kaylin Ford's Substack where she goes through this from her point of view. And what she wrote with her own receipts from the court filings is like, okay, here's the real story. This guy was out to get me, and here he is, like, colluding with Press Progress, and there's transcripts of their conversations, and they're getting it wrong. She says, this whole narrative of me being a parachute candidate, I've lived in Alberta for 20 years. They just had that flat out wrong.
18: And she still does, by the way. I ran into her during Stampede. Like...
2: So that's one that was like, oh, ouch. They did like two or three articles about how she's this parachute candidate. It's like, she says, I wasn't reached out to for comment. And then you get into this thing and she's like, yeah, I had this kind of malicious enemy who's out to get me in a bunch of different ways. And Press Progress is like, we will work with you on this. And some of the most damning revelations, like Luke LeBrun of Press Progress is like, the problem here is that we have to go to her for comment.
18: And that's kind such of, a problem.
2: Yeah. And they're kind of like, well, what's the best like way to do that? What's the best trick for doing that in such a way that the story is still going to hold up? Like, at nowhere in at least what Kaylin Ford published do you get a sense that they wanted to just like ask her for comment, not even out of fairness, but just to know the full story
18: before they
2: published it. There's a couple other things that just journalistically really struck me as, ooh, that's terrible. So you're going to give this guy anonymity. That's just like Bob Fife did that, I don't know, 20 times a year. Somebody's rat f***ing their political opponent, you give them anonymity. But then they're trying to figure out how to identify him, right, to the audience. Like, what do we call our anonymous source here? And you usually work with the source to say, you know, a source with close ties to Kaylin Ford or this or that. And what they arrived at was, and this was Press Progress's idea, they said, let's identify him as a longtime Muslim conservative with deep ties to the party.
18: Which is sort of interesting considering some of his own perspective on Islam
2: As later revealed, which Press Progress did not care about. And the reason why they went with this, as opposed to a former associate of Kaylin who's had a falling out or something like that, is they knew that the source was going to be attacked. And this is all there.
18: Yeah.
2: They knew that the source was going to come under, like, why is this person out to get Kaylin? And they reason that, okay, there's just been this terrible massacre of Muslims. If we identify him both as a Muslim and as a conservative, it suggests that he has a very good, noble reason for revealing these things. You know, like, what kind of a scumbag publishes a private correspondence or sends it to a journalist? Well, a principled one, a Muslim who does not want this racist candidate to be in office. He was doing it because he hates racism, because he's a conservative and is trying to keep his party free. And every sentence of that description of him was factually wrong, according to Kaylin Ford. He was no longer tied to the party. He'd been essentially excommunicated from the party. They didn't want anything to do with him.
18: Yeah.
2: And he's not Muslim. He was born Muslim. And Kaylin asks him at one point, are you religiously Muslim? And he says, lol. And that's a question that Press Progress never asked him. So this is some conservative's fever dream of how woke journalists leverage identity politics to rat conservatives.
18: And that's because that's exactly what had happened. And here's where I think we probably should have a little side discussion about the role of Press Progress in the journalism ecosystem, because Press Progress isn't a neutral, ordinary journalistic outlet. It is an activist, partisan-affiliated outlet. I don't think that it's bad that we have activist journalism outlets. There are many activist journalist outlets now that have sprung up, especially in the last 10 years or so, both on the conservative and on the progressive side. It's not necessarily inherently a wrong thing, except that it means that they are operating to a different set of journalistic norms than something like the CBC or the Globe or even the National Post is going to run to. You have to, as a reader, be sophisticated about understanding what you're reading and how it might be being presented or what the motivations of the people who are presenting it are. And it means that when you are a more conventional journalistic outlet like the CBC and the Toronto Star, you can't just take something that runs in like Juno, The Rebel, Press Progress, and then just follow it uncritically. You have to know that you're getting a particular perspective on that particular news and do your own due diligence on it, right? And I think that where the CBC and the Star here failed, and I do think that they failed, I'm not a lawyer, but I think there's a pretty good chance that they're going to lose this case. One of the errors that they have made here is that they tried to follow the story without starting from fact.
2: But from their point of view, it's like you can dismiss or take with a grain of salt or a shaker of salt the way that Press Progress summarizes the story, but when they purport to have the actual receipts, and Kaylin Ford essentially confirmed that those were excerpts from her Facebook communication, you're like, okay, well, that's confirmed stuff. We can run with that. And then, you know, in an election environment, speed matters.
18: Speed matters and pressure matters. I understand why they made the decision they did, but then let's take a look at the receipts and the way that the receipts are then portrayed and decontextualized, right?
2: Yes, but
18: because a lot of times these places become clearinghouses for political oppo research. Political parties will hire investigators, private investigators. They'll have their own teams whose job it is to dig up dirt on the other side. That is their job.
2: Yeah.
18: And the stuff that they dig up will then be given to journalists, particularly journalists that the parties favor, as a kind of exchange. What the journalists are supposed to do with oppo research is to then do their own due diligence. Firstly, use their own editorial judgment to see if it's actually within the public interest, and then make sure that it's true, give the other side the opportunity to comment, and then to present that research. A lot of what people think of as scoops are actually oppo drops.
2: Yeah, and the existence of Juno News, Rebel News, and Press Progress means that if you're kind of a shady source who has your own axe to grind and you're going to have trouble getting this into the Globe and Mail, you can just be like, you know who loves dirty shit about conservatives is Press Progress. Let me take it to them. They're going to be uncritical. Once it's in Press Progress, then it'll get into Globe and Mail, it'll get in everywhere else. And that works both ways.
18: And as long as you have a fairly sophisticated readership that understands and is able to apply a certain degree of skepticism across the board in terms of what they're reading. And I think that we're just in the process of kind of devolving from sort of 1980s media norms to like yellow journalism era media norms.
2: Yeah, we're back to like Horace Greeley and whatever. So
18: that's right. And we don't have an audience that is necessarily trained to the world that's coming.
2: So I have, in previous conversations concerning Press Progress, defended them on this basis that like, yeah, they're slanted, but I'm glad we have them and stuff like that. Okay. I've like in a quieter tone, because it gets me in more trouble, made the same argument about Rebel and places like that. They publish scoops. Mm-hmm. They do terrible things too, but every now and then we know something that we wouldn't have known otherwise. But I knew with Press Progress that they were shady as hell from personal experience. And maybe this is a disclosure that's necessary, or it's just context, take it as you will. But I've had a number of run-ins where they've written about Canada Land and me where I'm like, wow, is that how you do things? And the most recent one I'll share, Luke LeBrun was recently running a story that essentially was like, has Jesse done bad journalism or not, was the essence of what he was trying to get at. And so I answered all of his questions. Did you do bad journalism here? Was this ethical? Was that ethical? And then he said, so is it fair to say that you are insisting that you did nothing wrong? I didn't even answer that because I'm a smart guy and I knew what he was up to. I will answer specific questions about what I did, and that's what I'm giving you. The headline is, Jesse Brown insists he's done nothing wrong. And I'm like, wow, that's a shady thing to do. So with that disclosure that I'm not a big fan of this guy, I obviously would agree that this guy was a pretty unethical journalist, as revealed by Kaylin Ford. I don't think that what he did was moral, and I don't think that it was good journalism. Jen, is it libelous?
18: Well, that's for the courts to decide now, isn't it?
2: I guess, but we can talk about it.
18: Here's the problem. I think that the implication that she's a white supremacist is a very dubious thing to assume based on the context of what she published. I don't think that you can read the full body of what Kaylin Ford has written and say that that is someone who is a white supremacist. I don't think she's a white supremacist. I don't think that she buys into great replacement theory. I don't think she actually supports those views. I think she was trying to have a much more nuanced conversation in private about the cultural impacts of immigration. And you can have

0: degree of generosity.
1: You might be right. And I think that if she wins, and she very well may win, one of the reasons will be not for publishing her private correspondence, that's what journalists do, but for the level of interpretation that they summarized or made inferences. Mm-hmm. That will be one of the reasons why. And then when I was reading Kaylin's article about this, I thought, oh, this is where they're going to lose. She says, they didn't reach out to me for comment. But then I reached out to Kaylin, and I want to go through this. And I'm not arguing that they were right and that she's a white supremacist. I'm explicitly not arguing that. And I'm like, you say that they didn't reach out to you for comment, but they say that they did send you the Facebook correspondence to make sure that it was actually you. And you wrote back saying, where did you get this? Which seems to me confirmation, but they did reach out to you. And she goes, oh no, when I said that they didn't reach out to me for comment, that was about some of their stories. They did reach out to me for comment for the most relevant and injurious story. I'm like, oh, okay, that wasn't clear to me from what you originally wrote. And then finally, this is the one that really matters. She says this whole thing about me and replacement theory. My reading of her Substack was, this was taken out of context, and my actual meaning, if you read the full Facebook exchange, is the inverse. The inverse. Like, I was actually arguing the opposite of that. And that really confused me, because her own words are that she was saddened by the likely second-order effects of demographic replacement in Europe. Specifically, I was concerned about the destabilizing effects of these trends and the loss of or diminution of particular local cultures.
0: That's not great replacement theory.
1: It's not great replacement theory, but it is not the inverse of great replacement
0: theory. Well, no, it's not.
1: She's concerned about ethnic replacement, demographic replacement, in her own words, right?
0: Well, okay, so here's the question. Jesse, if you were to take all of your private conversations that you ever had with anybody you ever thought to be a friend for the last 20 years, do you think I couldn't find a statement or a paragraph taken out of context that would destroy you? Of course I could.
1: Nobody
0: could pass that test. Right. I couldn't pass that test. Nobody listening to this podcast could pass that test. Like, did she phrase her point in the most politically correct way in a private conversation? No, she didn't. But that's where I think that we as journalists, before we rush to publish, depending on the source, depending on the nature of the comments, were the comments public or were they private, depending on the context in which the conversations are happening, we have a bit of an obligation to read things more generously in certain contexts than in other contexts. Because bluntly, as I said, nobody alive right now would pass that test. But here's where I would also inject a little bit more nuance into this conversation as well. I suspect that Kaylin Ford has a pretty good chance of winning her case. I think that there was a lot of rat f***ery that went around into destroying her career. I would agree with you that your characterization of the way that Press Progress went about publishing this story is questionable at best. I think that the CBC and Toronto Star should have done way more due diligence before following them. And at the same time, the way Kaylin Ford responded to this story made me go, that woman is almost certainly not a white supremacist. She's almost certainly not an actual racist, and she almost certainly doesn't support great replacement theory. But I also think that she's probably not well equipped to be serving as an MP or an MLA in public office. I think that she's the sort of person who probably should be doing more backroom sort of policy analysis as opposed to being on the front. I don't think that she has a particularly good knack for communicating at a mass level, right? One of the things she did in response to the story when it first came out was to write this thousands of words of defense where she parses her own language and blah, blah, blah, blah. That was a terrible communications instinct. She should have issued like a 1,500-word press release where she said, I don't believe in these things. These comments were taken wildly out of context and they were leaked to Press Progress by someone who was trying to rat me and whom I have a police order out against. Like, that's all she needed to say. And this story would have died really quickly. And instead, because she can't acknowledge that the way she phrased some of these comments might have been interpreted in a way that was really harmful to communities and just accept some responsibility for that. Instead, she's now engaged in a 7-year litigation to prove that she's right.
1: Yeah.
0: That's why 7 years later, you and I have spent the last hour trying to parse through this conversation. Whereas if she had just responded to this stuff cleanly in 500 words 7 years ago, I think she'd already be well ensconced in her next career and highly successful.
1: Oh my God. Life is too short.
0: Life is too short to be spending $1 million and engaging in a $7 million libel suit. Even if she wins, I would say, I don't think that this was worth her time, right? I did come away going like, you know what, Kaylin, I don't think you should be drummed out of polite society. I think what happened to her was wrong. And at the same time, also believing, I don't think she should be in politics.
1: It may be that she will win and Press Progress et al. Will lose. And if they lose, I hope they lose on the basis of malice. I hope that they lose on the basis of the way that they unfairly summarized her. I hope that they lose for not going to her for comment for the most important story. But if they lose on the ethical argument that you just made, that sucks for journalism. If Press Progress had merely run

0: those quotes from her Facebook conversation, and they did go to her for comment about it, if they just run the quotes without embellishment and without any of their summaries, that is a story that I think the media should publish every day, and the media will publish every day. Knowing the personal political beliefs of people who want to run for public office, you know, people comb through Barack Obama's personal conversations with his college buddies to see if he was a radical. And yes, we all have crazy ideas when we're young, and yes, it might have been out of context, but there is no question that any newsroom in America was going to publish anything they could find that was real about what he wrote or said.
1: Let's not conflate American with Canadian journalism and libel standards, because we're talking about two different countries with two different...
0: I'm talking about journalism in the public interest.
1: Yes, but you're making a legal argument now, and that's the problem.
0: Sure, let's have conversations about morals in our newsroom about whether we should publish this, is it fair or not. But
1: you're conflating like five different things here.
0: This is in a courtroom now. If the outcome of this, if the judge excoriates them for publishing a private conversation, that goes to the fundamentals of the work we do in vetting candidates.
1: I agree with you on that. I don't think that the court should decide that this was libelous simply because it was a private conversation. But until we get a ruling that says that, let's just chill the f*** out for 1 second. Okay? So no, I agree with you. I'm not saying that journalists should be unable to publish private conversations legally.
0: Right.
1: I am saying that private conversations should be subject to a different kind of ethical standard than, say, public comments or, for example, correspondence that we get through ATIP or FOIP. But that's an internal conversation that journalists should be having amongst ourselves.
0: And I think that as damning as Press Progress's articles on Kaelin were, Kaelin's article on Press Progress is hella damning. And as effective as they were at getting her political career scuttled, she has been very effective as well. And in recent days, we had one of their reporters taking to Blue Sky to say, well, I've been laid off and it's connected to these financial pressures. And then it was revealed that another layoff happened there. And then finally, Luc Lebrun says, I've resigned. I'm leaving Press Progress and everything's cool, everybody. I haven't been fired and it's not because of the lawsuit and I've got a sweet new gig lined up. And then he said something that really felt to me like a kick to the teeth of his colleagues. He said, now that I'm out the door, all of this money is freed up and they can rehire those two people who were laid off. And he names the manager. He puts her on the spot publicly. She should go rehire those people. The implication is she's bad management if she doesn't. And I'm like, dude, you just absolutely trashed the reputation of your news organization. Press Progress's name is mud. Everybody who works there is feeling it right now. And they got to replace you. Somebody's got to be the editor of this thing. It continues to be the worst caricature of progressives. Like, there's always somebody else who's in moral failure, and there's no mention of anything that he's done wrong for his colleagues. In fact, he wants to be the hero to his colleagues on his way out, and management of the bad guys. Wow.
1: The reason why this story is so fascinating is because it really is an intersection of a lot of really interesting trends in politics and media, but it's never, ever worth 7 years of your life to relitigate a news story. The time and money that has been spent on this, and I say this even as someone who is very sympathetic to Ford and how she's been portrayed here, and I think she's been portrayed pretty unfairly, and I think she has a right to defend herself. But I cannot imagine that even if she wins a very significant settlement, and there's a good chance that she will, you can't get those 7 years of your life back. Every time we talk about this story, it Streisand affects it. Even if she wins, even if she gets her day in court, even if she gets a happy settlement, it will not have been worth the last 7 years of her life.
0: Jen, one thing we do here is duly note stories that should not go overlooked. What do you have to duly note today?
1: Yeah, I have to duly note that a couple of days ago, Danielle Smith committed in a public forum to holding a binding referendum on separatism before the next provincial election, provided that the next non-binding referendum on separatism about whether or not we should have a future binding separatism referendum goes forward or not.
0: Duly noted. I have something to duly note. The We Charity scandal is back in the news, and it has nothing to do with litigation against Canada Land. I consider this pretty good news. If you remember what went down, one of the revelations from Canada Land was that Justin Trudeau's family was getting a lot of money for speaking fees from We Charity while Justin Trudeau's government was involved in giving huge sums of money in grants to We Charity, which seems like a pretty clear conflict of interest. And Justin Trudeau apologized for the apparent conflict of interest, but then the Conflict of Interest Ethics Commissioner said it wasn't a conflict of interest, which just seemed wrong. Bill Morneau, that was a conflict of interest, and he lost his job for quote-unquote unrelated reasons. But Justin Trudeau suffered no real consequence because he was cleared by the ethics commissioner. So why is this back in the news? Well, when the ethics commissioner ruled that Justin Trudeau had done nothing wrong, that was the end of the line because there was nothing in Canadian law that allowed the ethics commissioner to be challenged in court. At long last, a group called Democracy Watch has taken a case through to the Supreme Court of Canada, and the Supreme Court of Canada now says that a section of the Federal Conflict of Interest Act, the section that does not allow courts to review ethics commissioner findings, is unconstitutional. Does this mean that Justin Trudeau is going to jail? No, no. It probably won't touch Justin Trudeau at all. It's actually much, much better than that. What this means is that any part of government, any council, any prime minister, any committee that faces an ethics ruling, that ethics ruling can now be challenged in court. This is a major deal. This brings a whole new level of accountability. This means the rulings now actually might have some bite, because if they get them wrong, they're going to be taken to court. And when you put a story out into the universe, you have no control over what ultimately the impact is. You do smile when there is a positive impact and a law that seems to be a good law that's going to keep power more accountable.
1: Duly noted.
0: That is our show for today. Thank you for listening to it. You can email me about it at jesse@canadaland.com. Jen, where can people find you?
1: Oh, don't. Twitter, Jen Gerson, www.readtheline.ca.
0: You're a publisher. Always be closing. Go read the line, everybody. 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The associate producer is Callan Lyons, who also did the fact check. Mixing and mastering by our senior production supervisor, Tristan Capicchione. I'm the editor and publisher of Canada Land. Our theme music is by So-Called.
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I've been introduced to music through three different avenues. The first being my dad's classic rock collection. Thank you, Dad. The second being word of mouth. Thank you to my friend Robin. And finally, movies. And while some people have given me flack for not listening to the whole album, do we really need to discover music the same way as everyone else? Because if we're finding tunes that speak to us, then who cares? Just as long as you love the music, that's all that matters. And I hope you like this spike pop on C4FM just as much as I do.

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0: You know, every hour, we here at 88.7 Seifer like to give you a taste of something different. 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

sweet and spicy. It's so hot, it's cold. It's as soft as a rock and as hard as a cushion. 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

Welcome to the Concrete Pillow. For the next hour, we will be touching on the more subtle side of the boulder. This is still rock music, but we're leaning a little more into the roll. 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
1: Doria could feel her spirit sink back into her body. She felt cold and frail and strange. Her spirit no longer recognized its frame.
2: I must go, or they'll be angry.
3: You know where to find me.
1: Dawn rose over the hill as she staggered home.
2: Ubloriak! Ubloriak!
1: A beam of light stretched across her face as she slowly opened her eyes.
2: I thought I lost you. Where have you been?
1: Ubloriak realized she could no longer hide the truth.
2: I'm sorry. I heard a voice outside in the night, and I followed it. I'm sorry.
4: A voice?
2: Singing. The most beautiful singing, like nothing you have ever heard. And I found it in a hole in the ground, and it taught me.
4: Ubloriak, you've been gone for weeks. I thought you were dead.
1: Weeks? Months passed. Ubloriak was forbidden from returning to the voice. Her mother worried it was a spirit trying to tempt her away to the land of the dead. She didn't think it was a spirit. She could feel it still, echoing in her chest. She knew she should be afraid, but she longed for it. And that longing overcame the fear her mother had tried to impart. Once it was dark, she left with one last look at her sleeping mother and followed the voice.
2: Hello? I'm back.
3: You didn't forget me.
2: Never. I want to stay with you. I need to return to the place I remember but have never been.
3: There will be no going back.
2: I'm ready.
0: September is creeping up on us, and that means sweater weather is coming up too. To celebrate the autumn season coming, check out the Sweater Weather Market on September 5th from 10 a.m. to 4 p.m. in the CN Center parking lot. 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
1: Robot freedom. 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

Don't mind me. I'm just running a bit of a bass test on your speakers. Hope it's holding up, because there's more coming this hour, courtesy of Electric Almanica on CFER Radio.

0: sitting up without volition. I'm just a guy who looks like a maggot because I'm always suspicious. I'll keep my foot on your neck, and don't you forget, can trust the government to change shit. This is just for optics. Say my life matter, but it's just an option. Madam Vice President's a cop, don't cop. This shit been pushed to you as progress for profit. You may not be a slave, but this one. In the land of the free and the brave and machine guns, and begging for a livable wage out of billions, been ordered by a couple of men who ain't did none. In the deep third night, you ain't safe, you can keep your eyes shut, but you can't look away. In a 3D thick and 2D, cause you flatten right away. And I ain't Tracy Chapman, but
1: revolution's on the way.
0: But two ass beatings needs one less life. And if you're my oppressor, I'll take your life. Keep you sleeping like a baby with a gleam in your eye. Cause I am the abomination bomb in the nation with the mind outside the prison. Was never a revelation, keeping kin in cages to be met without volition.

Control systems are now sentient. After capitalism and exploitation, keep these politicians on their toes. Michael Jackson, dig into a minute from me to your accent. Write it all down and unleash the kraken. I'll only tell the truth, you never catch me, Kevin. Making up for what? I'm digging, you stay lacking. 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I'm just a boy, I was like a maggot, because I'm always

0: disagreement without volition. I'm just afraid I was like a maggot because I'm always malicious. I keep my foot on your neck, and don't you forget, cause just the government teaches shmishkis.
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2: 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A story hour, where those of all ages can escape into bedtime stories and fairy tales. 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Or silly. Or even perhaps, a little confusing, as written in Old English. And the host sometimes fumbles the odd word. And then there's those stories whose premise, or message, has aged poorly. 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So, if you enjoy a narrated story and don't mind a weird tale, let's begin.
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5: 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Ooh, the suspense. And now for
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5: I am your host and narrator, River Wild, recording live from under my stairs, aka not really live, I just record that way to cut down on my editing. And based on my records, today we have read, well, up to date, we've read over 168 fairy tales on River Reads since our inception on February 25th, 2023. We've read everything from my original works, like The Tiny Giant, to classic fairy tales such as Cinderella and The Daisy, as told by the likes of Grimm and Hans Christian Andersen, just to name a few. And today, we have two more kind of macabre ones to taste. And with that, let's begin.
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5: Listener's discretion is advised. The Story of Pretty Goldilocks, from The Blue Fairy Book, edited by Andrew Lang. Once upon a time, there was a princess who was the prettiest creature in the world. And because she was so beautiful, and because her hair was like the finest gold and waved and rippled nearly to the ground, she was called Pretty Goldilocks. She always wore a crown of flowers, and her dresses were embroidered with diamonds and pearls, and everybody who saw her fell in love with her. Now, one of her neighbors was a young king who was not married. He was very rich and handsome, and when he heard all that was said about Pretty Goldilocks, though he had never seen her, he fell so deeply in love with her that he could neither eat nor drink. So he resolved to send an ambassador to ask her in marriage. He had a splendid carriage made for his ambassador, and gave them more than 100 horses and 100 servants, and told them to be sure to bring the princess back with them. After they had started, nothing else was talked of at the court, and the king felt so sure that the princess would consent that he set his people to work at pretty dresses and splendid furniture that they might be ready by the time she came. Meanwhile, the ambassador arrived at the princess's palace and delivered the little message. But whether she happened to be cross that day, or whether the compliment did not please her, it is not known. She only answered that she was very much obliged to the king, but she had no wish to be married. The ambassadors set off sadly homeward, bringing all the king's presents back with them, for the princess was too well brought up to accept the pearls and diamonds when she would not accept the king, so she had only kept 25 English pins, that he might not be vexed. When the ambassador reached the city, where the king was waiting impatiently, everybody was very much annoyed with them for not bringing back the princess, and the king cried like a baby, and nobody can console him. Now, there was a court youth who was more clever and attractive than anyone else. They were called Charming, and everyone loved them, expecting a few envious people who were angry, there being the king's favorite and knowing all the state's secrets. Charming happened one day to be with some people who were speaking of the ambassador's return and saying that their going to the princess had not done much good, when Charming said rashly, "If the king had sent me to the Princess Goldilocks, I am sure she would have come back with me." Their enemies at once went to the king and said, "You will hardly believe, sire, what Charming has the audacity to say, that they, if they had been sent to the Princess Goldilocks, she would certainly have come back. They seem to think that they are so much more attractive than you that the princess would have fallen in love with them and followed them willingly." The king was very angry when he heard this. "Ha," said he, "do they laugh at my unhappiness and think themselves more fascinating than I am? Go and let them be shut up in my great tower to die of hunger." So the king's guard went to fetch Charming, who had thought no more of their rash speech, and carried them off to prison with great cruelty. The poor prisoner had only a little straw for their bed, and but for a little stream of water which flowed through the tower, they would have died of thirst. One day, when in despair, they said to themselves, "How can I have offended the king? I am his most faithful subject, and have done nothing against him." The king chanced to be passing the tower, and recognizing the voice of his former favorite, he stopped to listen in spite of Charming's enemies, who tried to persuade him to have nothing to do more with the traitor. But the king said, "Be quiet. I wish to hear what they say." And when he opened the tower door and called to Charming, who came very sadly and kissed the king's hand, saying, "What have I done, sire, to deserve this cruel treatment?" "You mocked me and my ambassador," said the king, "and you said that if I had sent you to the Princess Goldilocks, that you would certainly have brought her back." "It is quite true, sire," replied Charming. "I should have drawn such a picture of you, and represented your good qualities in such a way, that I am certain the princess would have found you irresistible. But I cannot see that there is in that to make you angry." The king could not see any cause for anger either when the matter was presented to them in this light, and he began to frown very fiercely at the courtiers who had so misrepresented his favorite. So he took Charming back to the palace with him, and after seeing that they had a very good supper, he said to them, "You know that I love pretty Goldilocks as much as ever. Her refusal has not made me any different to me, but I don't know how to make her change her mind. I really should like you to send you, if you see you can persuade her to marry me." Charming replied that they were perfectly willing to go, and would set out the very next day. "But you must wait till I get a grand escort for you," said the king. But Charming said that they only wanted a good horse to ride, and the king, who was delighted at their being ready to start so promptly, gave them letters to the princess, and bade good speed. It was on Monday morning that they set out all alone upon the errand, thinking of nothing but how they could persuade Princess Goldilocks to marry the king. They had written a book. They had a writing book in pocket, and whenever any happy thought struck them, they dismounted from the horse and sat down under a tree to put it in the harangue, which they were preparing for the princess before they forgot it. One day, when they had started at the very earliest dawn and was riding over a great meadow, they suddenly had a capital idea and, springing from the horse, sat down under a willow tree which grew by a little river. When they had written it down, they were looking around, pleased to find themselves in such a pretty place, when all at once saw a great golden carp lying gasping exhausted upon the grass. Leaping after little flies, she had thrown herself high upon the bank, where she had lain till she was nearly dead. Charming had pity upon her, and though they couldn't help thinking that she would have been very nice for dinner, picked her up gently and put her back into the water. As soon as Dame Carp felt the refreshing coolness of the water, she sank down joyfully to the bottom of the river. Then, swimming up to the bank, quite boldly she said, "I thank you, Charming, for your kindness you have done me. You have saved my life. One day I will repay you." So saying, she sank down into the water again, leaving Charming greatly astonished at her politeness. Another day, as they journeyed on, they saw a raven in great distress. The poor bird was closely pursued by an eagle, which would soon have eaten it up, had not Charming quickly fitted an arrow to their bow and shot the eagle dead. The raven perched upon a tree very joyfully. "Charming," said he, "it is very generous of you to rescue a poor raven. I am not ungrateful. Day I will repay you." Charming thought it was very nice of the raven to say so, and went on their way. Before the sun rose, they found themselves in a thick wood, where it was too dark for them to see the path, and they heard an owl crying as if it were in despair. "Hark!" said they. "They must be an owl in great trouble. I'm sure it has got into a snare." And they began to hunt about, and presently found a great net, with some bird catcher had spread the night before. "What a pity it is that men do nothing but torment and persecute poor creatures when they do them no any harm," said they. And Charming took out a knife and cut the cords of the net, and the owl flitted away into the darkness, but then turning with one flicker of her wings, she came back to Charming and said, "It does not need many words to tell you how great service you have done me. I was caught. In a few minutes, the fowlers would have been here. Without your help, I should have been killed. I am grateful, and one day I will repay you." These three adventures were the only ones of any consequence that befell Charming upon their journey, and they made all the haste they could to reach the palace of Princess Goldilocks. When they arrived, they thought everything they saw delightful and magnificent. Diamonds were as plenty as pebbles, and the gold and silver, the beautiful dresses, the sweetmeats, and pretty things that were everywhere quite amazed them. They thought to themselves, "If the princess consents to leave all this and come with me to marry the king, he may think himself lucky." Then they dressed themselves carefully in rich brocade, with scarlet and white plumes, and threw a splendid embroidered scarf over their shoulder, and looked as gay and as graceful as possible. Presented themselves at the door of the palace, carrying in their arms a tiny pretty dog, which they had bought on the way. The guard saluted them respectfully, and the messenger was sent to the princess to announce the arrival of Charming as ambassador of her neighbor, the king. "Charming," said the princess, "the name promises well. I have no doubt that they are as good-looking and fascinates everybody." "Indeed they do, madame," said all her maids of honor in one breath. "We saw them from the window of the garret, where we were spinning flax, and we could do nothing but look at them as long as they were in sight." "Well, to be sure," said the princess, "that's how you amuse yourselves, is it? Looking at strangers out the window? Be quick, and give me my blue satin embroidered dress, and comb up my golden hair. Let somebody make me fresh garlands of flowers, and give me my high-heeled shoes and my fan, and tell them to sweep my great hall and my throne, for I want everyone to say I really am pretty Goldilocks." So you can imagine how all the maids scurried this way and that to make the princess ready, and how in their haste they knocked their heads together and hindered each other till she thought they would never have done. However, at last, they led her into the gallery of the mirrors, that she might assure herself that nothing was lacking in her appearance, and then she mounted her throne of gold, ebony, and ivory, while her ladies took their guitars and began to sing softly. And Charming was led in, and so struck with astonishment and admiration that at first not a word could they say, but presently took courage and delivered their hang bravely, ending by begging the princess to spare them the disappointment of going back without her. "Dear Charming," answered she, "all the reasons you have given me are very good ones, I assure you, that I should have more pleasure in obliging you than anyone else. But you must know that a month ago, as I was walking by the river with my ladies, I took off my glove, and as I did so, a ring that I was wearing slipped off my finger and rolled into the water. As I valued it more than my kingdom, you may imagine how vexed I was at losing it, and I vowed never to listen to any proposal of marriage unless the ambassador first brought me back my ring. So now you know what is expected of you, for if you talked for 15 days and 15 nights, you could not make me change my mind." Charming was very much surprised by this answer, but bowed low to the princess and begged her to accept the embroidered scarf and the tiny dog they had brought. But she answered that she did not want any presents, and that they were to remember what she had just told them. When they got back to their lodging, they went to bed without eating any supper, and their little dog, who was called Frisk, couldn't eat anything either, but came and lay down close to them. All night long, Charming sighed and lamented. "How am I to find a ring that fell into the river a month ago?" said they. "It is useless to try. The princess must have told me to do it on purpose, knowing it was impossible," and then sighed again. Frisk heard them and said, "My dear master, don't despair. The luck may change. You are too good not to be happy. Let us go down to the river as soon as it is light." But Charming only gave him two little pats and said nothing, and very soon they fell asleep. At the first glimmer of dawn, Frisk began to jump about, and when he had walked Charming, they went out together, first into the garden and down to the river's bank, where they wandered up and down. Charming was thinking sadly of having to go back unsuccessful when they heard someone calling, "Charming! Charming!" They looked across all about them and thought they must be dreaming, as they could not see anybody. Then they walked on, and the voice called again, "Charming! Charming!" "Who calls me?" they said. Frisk, who was very small and could look closely into the water, cried out, "I see a golden carp coming." And sure enough, there was the great carp, who said to Charming, "You saved my life in the meadow by the willow tree, and I promised that I would repay you. Take this. It is Princess Goldilocks' ring." Charming took the ring out of the dam carp's mouth, thanking her 1,000 times, and they and Tiny Frisk went straight to the palace, where someone told the princess that they were asking to see her. "Ah, poor dear," she said. "They must have come to say goodbye, finding it impossible to do as I asked." So in came Charming, who presented her with the ring and said, "Madame, I have done your bidding. Will it please you to marry my master?" When the princess saw her ring brought back to her unhurt, she was so astonished that she thought she must be dreaming. "Truly, Charming," she said, "you must be the favorite of some fairy, or you could never have found it." "Madame," answered Charming, "I was helped by nothing but my desire to obey your wishes." "Since you are so kind," she said, "perhaps you will do me another service, for till it is done, I will never marry. There is a princess not far from here whose name is Galifron, who once wanted to marry me, but when I refused, she uttered the most terrible threats against me and vowed that she would lay waste my country. But what could I do? I could not marry a frightful giant as tall as a tower, who eat up people as monkey eats chestnuts, and who talks so loud that everybody who has to listen to her becomes quite deaf. Nevertheless, She does not cease to persecute me and to kill my subjects. So before I can listen to your proposal, you must kill her and bring me her head." Charming was rather dismayed at this comment, but answered, "Very well, Princess. I will fight this Galifron. I believe that she will kill me, but at any rate I shall die in your defense." Then the princess was frightened, and said everything that she could to think of to prevent Charming from fighting the giant, but it was of no use, and Charming went out to arm themselves suitably. And then, taking little Frisk with them, they mounted their horse and set out for Galifron's country. Everyone they met told them what a terrible giant Galifron was, and that nobody dared to go near her. The more they heard, the more frightened they grew. Frisk tried to encourage them by saying, "While you are fighting the giant, dear master, I will go and bite her heels, and she shall stoop down to look at me, and you can kill her." Charming praised the little dog's plan, but knew that his help would do not much good. As they drew near the giant's castle and saw, to their horror, that every path that led to it was strewn with bones, before long they saw Galifron coming. Her head was higher than the tallest trees, and she sang in a terrible voice, "Bring out your little boys and girls, pray do not stay, do they curls, for I shall eat you so very many, I shall not know if they have any." Thereupon, Charming sang out as loud as they could to the same tune, come out to meet the valiant Charming, who finds you not at all alarming. Although they are not very tall, they big enough to make you fall." The rhymes were not very correct, but you could see that Charming had made them up so quickly that it was a miracle that they were not worse, especially as they were horribly frightened at the time. When Galifron had heard these words, she looked up all about her, and saw Charming, sword in hand. And this put the giant into a terrible rage, and she aimed a blow at Charming with her huge iron club, which would certainly have killed them if it had reached them. But in that instant a raven perched upon the giant's head, and pecking with its strong beak and beating with its great wings so confused and blinded her that all her blows fell harmlessly upon the air. And Charming, rushing in, gave her several strokes with their sharp sword that she fell to the ground, whereupon Charming cut off her head before she knew anything about it, and the raven from a tree close by croaked out, "You see, I have not forgotten the good turn you did in me killing the eagle. Today I think I have fulfilled my promise of repaying you. Indeed, I owe you more gratitude than you ever owed me," replied Charming. And then Charming mounted their horse and rode off with Galifron's head. When they reached the city, the people ran out to them in crowds, crying, "Behold, the brave Charming, who has killed the giant!" And their shouts reached the princess's ear, but she dared not ask what was happening, for she feared hearing that Charming had been killed. But very soon they arrived at the palace with the giant's head, of which she was still terrified, though it could no longer do her any harm. "Princess," said Charming, "I have killed your enemy. I hope you will now consent to marry the king, my master." "Oh, dear, no," said the princess. "Not until you have brought me some water from the gloomy cavern. Not far from here, there is a deep cave, the entrance to which is guarded by two dragons with fiery eyes, who will not allow anyone to pass them. When you get into the cavern, you will find an immense hole, which you must go down, and it is full of toads and snakes. At the bottom of this hole, there is another little cave, in which rises the fountain of health and the beauty. It is some of this water that I really must have. Everything it touches becomes wonderful. The beautiful things will always remain beautiful, and the ugly things become lovely. If one is young, one never grows old, and if one is old, one becomes young. You see, Charming, I could never leave my kingdom without taking some of it with me. Princess, said Charming, you at least can never need this water, but I am an unhappy ambassador whose death you desire. Where you send me, I will go, though I know I shall never return. And as the Princess Goldilocks showed no sign of relenting, Charming started with the little dog for the gloomy cavern. Everyone they met on the way said, what a pity that an attractive person as they should be thrown away their life so carelessly. They are going to the cavern alone, though if they had 100 men with them, they could not succeed. Why does the princess ask impossibilities? Charming said nothing, but was very sad. When they were near the top of the hill, they dismounted to let their horse graze, while Frisk amused himself by chasing flies. Charming knew they could not be far from the gloomy cavern, and on looking about them, they saw a black, hideous rock, from which came thick smoke, followed in a moment by one of the dragons with fire blazing from his mouth and eyes. His body was yellow and green, his claws scarlet, and his tail was no so long that it lay in 100 coils. Frisk was so terrified at the sight of it that they did not know where to hide. Charming, quite determined to get the water or die, now drew their sword, and taking the crystal flask which Pretty Goldilocks had given them to fill, said to Frisk, I feel sure that I shall never come back from this expedition. When I am dead, go to the princess and tell her that her errand has cost me my life. Then find the king, my master, and relate all my adventures to them. As they spoke, they heard a voice calling, Charming, Charming. Who calls me? Said Charming. Then they saw an owl sitting in a hollow tree, who said to them, You saved my life when I was caught in the net. Now I can repay you. Trust me with the flask, for I know all the ways of the gloomy cavern, and can fill it from the Fountain of Beauty. Charming was only too glad to give her the flask, and she flitted into the cavern, quite unnoticed by the dragon, and after some time returned with the flask filled to the very brim with sparkling water. Charming thanked her with her heart, and joyfully hastened back to town. Charming went straight to the palace and gave the flask to the princess, who had no further objection to make. So she thanked Charming and ordered that preparations should be made for her departure, and they soon set out together. The princess found Charming such an agreeable companion that she sometimes said to them, Why didn't we stay where we were? I could have made you ruler, and you would have been so happy. But Charming only answered, I could not have done anything that would have vexed my master so much, even for a kingdom, or to please you, though I think you are as beautiful as the sun. At last they reached the king's great city, and he came out to meet the princess, bringing magnificent presents, and the marriage was celebrated with great rejoicing. But Goldilocks was so fond of Charming that she was not happy unless they were near her, and she was always singing their praises. If it hadn't been for Charming, she said to the king, I should never have come here. You ought to be very much obliged to them, for they did the most impossible things and gave me water from the Fountain of Beauty, so that I never grow old and shall get prettier every year. And then Charming's enemy said to the king, It is a wonder that you are not jealous. The queen thinks there is nobody in the world like Charming, as if anybody you had sent could not have done just as much. It is quite true, now I come to think of it, said the king. Let Charming be chained hand and foot, and throw them into the tower. So they took Charming, and as a reward for having served the king so faithfully, they shut them up in the tower, where they only saw the Goulier, who brought them a piece of black bread and a pitcher of water every day. However, Little Frisk came to console them and told them all the news. When Pretty Goldilocks heard about what had happened, she threw herself at the king's feet and begged him to set Charming free. But the more she cried, the more angry he was. And at last she saw that it was useless to say any more, but it made her very sad. Then the king took it in his head that perhaps he was not handsome enough to please the Princess Goldilocks, and he thought he would bathe his face with the water from the Fountain of Beauty, which was in the flask on the shelf in the princess's room, where she had placed it, that she might see it often. Now, it happened that one of the princess's ladies, in chasing a spider, had knocked the flask off the shelf and broken it, and every drop of water had been spilt. Not knowing what to do, she had hastily swept away the pieces of crystal, and then remembered that in the king's room she had seen a flask of exactly the same shape. So she filled that with sparkling water. So, without saying a word, she fetched it and stood it upon the queen's shelf. Now, the water in this flask was what was used in the kingdom for getting rid of troublesome people. Instead of having their heads cut off in the usual way, their faces were bathed with water, and they instantly fell asleep and never woke up any more. So, when the king, thinking to improve his beauty, took the flask and sprinkled water upon his face, he fell asleep, and nobody could wake him. Little Frisk was the first to hear the news, and he ran to tell Charming, who sent them to beg the princess not to forget the poor prisoner. All the palace was in confusion on account of the king's death, but Tiny Frisk made his way through the crowd to the princess's side and said, "Madame, do not forget poor Charming." Then she remembered all Charming had done for her, and without saying a word to anyone, went straight to the tower, and with her own hands took off Charming's chains. Then putting a golden crown upon their head, and the royal mantle upon their shoulders, she said, "Come, faithful Charming, I make you ruler, and will take you for my partner." Charming, once more free and happy, fell at her feet and thanked her for her gracious words. Everybody was delighted that Charming should be ruler, and that the wedding which took place at once was the prettiest that can be imagined, and that Charming and Princess Goldilocks lived happily ever after.
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8: The following is rated PGD, meaning it contains possible gore or death. It's pretty tame, but someone is killed.
5: Listener's discretion is advised. The Water Lily, The Gold Spinners, from The Blue Fairy Book, edited by Andrew Lang. Once upon a time, in a large forest, there lived an old woman and three maidens. They were all three beautiful, but the youngest was the fairest. Their hut was quite hidden by trees, and none saw their beauty but the sun by day, and the moon by night, and the eyes of the stars. The old woman kept the girls hard at work from morning till night, spinning gold flax into yarn, and when one distaff was empty, another was given them, so they had no rest. The thread had to be fine and even, and when done, was locked up in a secret chamber by the old woman, who twice or thrice every summer went on a journey. Before she went, she gave up work for each day of her absence, and always returned in the night, so that the girls never saw what she brought back with her. Neither would she tell them whence the gold flax came, nor what it would be used for. Now, when the time came round for the old woman to set out on one of these journeys, she gave each maiden work for 6 days, with the usual warning. Children, don't let your eyes wander, and on no account speak to a man, for if you do, your thread will lose its brightness, and misfortunes of all kinds will follow. They laughed at this oft-repeated caution, saying to each other, How can our gold threads lose its brightness, and have we any chance of speaking to a man? On the third day after the old woman's departure, a young prince hunting in the forest got separated from his companions and completely lost. Wary of seeking his way, he flung himself down under a tree, leaving his horse to browse at will, and fell asleep. The sun had set when he awoke, and began once more to try and find his way out of the forest. At last he perceived a narrow footpath, which he eagerly followed, and found that it led him to a small hut. The maidens, who were sitting at the door of their hut for coolness, saw him approaching, and the two elder were much alarmed, for they remembered the old woman's warning. But the youngest said, Never before have I seen anyone like him. Let me have one look. They entreated her to come in, but seeing that she would not, left her. And the prince, coming up, courteously greeted the maiden, and told her he had lost his way in the forest, and was both hungry and weary. She set food before him, and was so delighted with his conversations that she forgot the old woman's caution, and lingered for hours. In the meantime, the prince's companions sought him far and wide, but to no purpose. So they sent two messengers to tell the sad news to the king, who immediately ordered a regiment of cavalry and one of the infantry to go and look for him. After 3 days' search, they found the hut. The prince was still sitting by the door, and had been so happy in the maiden's company that time had seemed like a single hour. Before leaving, he promised to return and fetch her to his father's court, where he would make her his bride. When he had gone, she sat down to her wheel to make up for the lost time, but was dismayed to find that her thread had lost all its brightness. Her heart beat fast, and she wept bitterly, for she remembered the old woman's warning, and knew not what misfortune might now befall her. The old woman returned in the night, and knew by the tarnished thread what had happened in her absence. She was furiously angry, and told the maiden that she had brought down misery both on herself and on the prince. The maiden could not rest for thinking of this. At last she could bear it no longer, and resolved to seek help from the prince. As a child, she had learned to understand the speech of birds, and this was now of great use to her, for, seeing a raven pluming itself on a pine bough, she cried softly to it, Dear bird, cleverest of all birds, as well as swiftest of wing, wilt thou help me?
7: How can I help thee? Asked the raven.
5: She answered, Fly away until thou comest to a splendid town. There stands a king's palace. See thou the king's son. Tell him that a great misfortune has befallen me. Then she told the raven how her thread had lost its brightness, how terribly angry the old woman was, and how she feared some great disaster. The raven promised faithfully to do her bidding, and spread its wings, flew away. The maiden now went home, and worked hard all day at winding up the yarn her elder sisters had spun, for the old woman would let her spin no longer. Towards evening she heard the raven's craw, craw, from the pine tree, and eagerly hastened therein to hear the answer. By great good fortune, the raven had found a wild wind wizard's son in the palace garden, for who understood the speech of birds, and to him he had entrusted the message. When the prince heard it, he was very sorrowful, and took counsel with his friends how to free the maiden. Then they said to the wind's wizard's son, beg the raven to fly quickly back to the maiden and tell her to be ready on the 9th night, for then, when I come, and fetch her away. The Wind Wizard's son did this, and the raven flew so swiftly that it reached the hut the very same evening. The maiden thanked the bird heartily and went home, telling no one what she had heard. As the 9th night drew near, she became very unhappy, for she feared lest some terrible mischance should arise and ruin all. On the night, she crept quietly out of the house and waited trembling at some little distance from the hut. Presently, she heard the muffled tramp of horses, and soon the armed troop appeared, led by the prince, who had prudently marked all the trees beforehand in order to know the way. When he saw the maiden, he sprang from his horse, lifted her into the saddle, and then, mounted behind, rode homewards. The moon shone so brightly that they had no difficulty in seeing the marked trees. By and by, the coming dawn loosened the tongues of all the birds, and had the prince not had only known what they were saying, or the maiden been listening, they would have been spared much sorrow, for they were thinking only of each other, and when they came out of the forest, the sun was high in the heavens. Next morning, when the youngest girl did not come to her work, the old woman asked where she was. The sisters pretended not to know, but the old woman easily guessed what had happened, and as she was in really a wicked witch, determined to punish the fugitives. Accordingly, she collected 9 different kinds of enchanters' nightshades, added some salt, which she first bewitched, and doing all in a cloth into the shape of a fluffy ball, sent it after them on the wings of the wind, saying, "Whirlwind, mother of the wind, lend thee aid against her who sinned. Carry with thee this magic ball. Cast her from his arms forever. Bury her in the rippling river." At midday, the prince and his men came to a deep river spanned by so narrow a bridge that only one rider could cross at a time. The horse on which the prince and the maiden were riding had just reached the middle when the magic ball flew by. The horse, in its fright, suddenly reared, and before anyone could stop, it flung the maiden into the swift current below. The prince tried to jump in after her, but his men held him back, and in spite of his struggles led him home, where for 6 weeks he shut himself up in a secret chamber, and would neither eat nor drink, so great was his grief. At last he became so ill his life was despaired of, and in great alarm the king caused all the wizards of his country to be summoned, but none could cure him. At last the Wind Wizard's son said to the king, "Send for the old wizard from Finland. He knows more than all the wizards of your kingdom put together." A messenger was at once sent to Finland, and a week later the old wizard himself arrived on the wings of the wind.
9: "Honored king," said the wizard, "the wind has blown this illness upon your son, and a magic ball has snatched away his beloved. This is which makes him grieve so constantly. Let the wind blow upon him, that it may blow away his sorrows."
5: Then the king made his son go out into the world, into the wind, and he gradually recovered and told his father all. "Forget the maiden," said the king, "and take another bride." But the prince said he could never love another. A year afterwards, he came suddenly upon the bridge where his beloved had met her death. As he recalled the misfortune, he wept bitterly, and would have given all he possessed to have her once more alive. In the midst of his grief, he thought he heard a voice singing, and looked around. He could see no one. Then he heard the voice again, and it said, "Alas, bewitched and all forsaken,

who was greatly astonished, sprang from his horse and looked everywhere to see if no one was hidden under the bridge. But no one was there. Then he noticed a yellow water lily floating on the surface of the water, half hidden by its broad leaves. But flowers do not sing, and in great surprise he waited, hoping to hear more. Then again the voice sang.

0: prince suddenly remembered the gold spinners and said to himself, "If I ride thither, who knows but that they could explain this to me?" He at once rode to the hut and found the two maidens at the fountain. He told them what had befallen their sister the year before, and how he had twice heard a strange song, but yet could see no singer. They said that the yellow water lily could be none other than their sister, who was not dead, but transformed by the magic ball. Before he went to bed, the eldest made a cake of magic herbs, which she gave him to eat. In the night, he dreamt that he was living in the forest and could understand all the birds said to each other. Next morning, he told this to the maiden, and they said that they had charmed the cake that had caused it, and advised him to listen well to the birds and see what they could tell him. And when he had recovered his bride, they begged him to return and deliver them from their wretched bondage. Having promised this, he joyfully returned home, and as he was riding through the forest, he could perfectly understand all the birds were said, and heard a thrush say to a magpie, "How stupid men are! They can not understand the simplest thing. It is now quite a year since the maiden was transformed into a water lily, and though she sings so sadly that everyone going over the bridge must hear her, no one comes to her aid. Her former bridegroom rode over it a few days ago and heard her singing, but was no wiser than the rest.
1: And is it to blame for all of her misfortunes?" added the magpie. "If he had heeds only the words of men, she will remain a flower forever. She will soon discover, liver be delivered, with the matter only laid before the old wizard of Finland."
0: After hearing this, the prince wondered how he could get a message conveyed to Finland. He heard one swallow say to another, "Come, let us fly to Finland. We can build better nests there."
2: "Stop, kind friends," cried the prince. "Will you do something for me?"
0: The birds consented, and he said, "Take 1,000 greetings from me to the wizard of Finland, and ask him how I may restore a maiden transformed into a flower to her old form." The flowers, swallows flew away, and the prince rode on to the bridge. There he waited, hoping to hear the song. But the rushing of the water and the moaning of the wind, and disappointed, rode home. Shortly after, he was sitting in the garden, thinking that the swallows must have forgotten his message, when he saw an eagle flying above him. The bird gradually descended until it perched on a tree close to the prince and said,
3: "The wizard of Finland greets thee and bids me say that thou must free the maiden thus. Go to the river and smear thyself all over with mud. Then say, 'From a man into a crab,' and thou'lt whilst become a crab. Plunge boldly into the water. Swim as close as thou can to the water lily's roots, and loosen them from the mud and reeds. This done, fasten thy claws into the roots and rise with them to the surface. Let the water lily flow all over the flower and drift with the current until thou hast come to a mountain ash tree on the left bank. There is near it a large stone. Stop there and say, 'From a crab into a man, from a water lily into a maiden,' and ye will both be restored

0: can befall me, thought the prince, and death is better than endless sorrow. So he mounted his horse and went to the bridge. Again he heard the water lilies lament, and hesitating no longer, smeared himself all over with mud, and saying, "From a man into a crab," plunged into the river. For one moment the water hissed in his ears, and then all was silent. He swam up to the plant and began to loosen its roots, but so firmly were they fixed in the mud and reeds that they took him a long time. He then grasped them and rose to the surface, letting the water flow over the flower. The current carried them down the stream, but nowhere could he see the mountain ash. At last he saw it, and close by the large stone. Here he stopped and said, "From a crab into a man, from a water lily into a maiden," and to his delight found himself once more a prince, and the maiden was by his side. She was 10 times more beautiful than before, and wore a magnificent pale yellow robe, sparkling with jewels. She thanked him for having freed her from the cruel witch's power, and willingly consented to marry him. But when they came to the bridge where he had left his horse, it was nowhere to be seen, for, though the prince thought he had been a crab for only a few hours, he had in reality been under the water for more than 10 days. While they were wondering how they should reach his father's court, they saw a splendid coach driven by 6 gaily caparised horses coming along the bank. In this they drove to the palace. The king and the queen were at church weeping for their son, whom they had long mourned for dead. Great was their delight and astonishment when the prince entered, leading the beautiful maiden by the hand. The wedding was at once celebrated, and there was feasting and merrymaking throughout the kingdom for 6 weeks. Sometime afterwards, the prince and his bride were sitting in the garden when a crow said to them,
1: "Ungrateful creatures, have ye forgotten 2 poor maidens who helped ye in your distress? Must they spin gold flax for ever? Have no pity on the old witch. The 3 maidens are princesses, whom she stole away when they were children together, with all silver utensils when she turned into flax, gold flax. Poison were her fittest punishment."
0: The prince was ashamed of having forgotten his promise, and set out at once, and by great good fortune reached the hut where the old woman was away. The maidens had dreamt that he was coming, and were ready to go with him. But first they made a cake in which they put poison, and left it on a table where the old woman was likely to see it when she returned. She did see it, and thought it looked so tempting that she greedily ate it up, and at once died. In the secret chamber were found 50 wagon loads of gold flax, and as much more was discovered buried. The hut was razed to the ground, and the prince and his bride and her 2 sisters lived happily ever after.

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1: This week's River Reads Gender Blender tale was The Story of Pretty Goldilocks.
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1: 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Going back to sad moments, it's okay to remember. It's okay to feel. When you can't find the words, these songs will find them for you. So soften your heart for this hour of sad but very comforting music. 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

Are you feeling sad? Are you down in the dumps and you just want to stay there and enjoy it? 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

0: life is complicated, and those complications can be made worse by the decisions we make. 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
0: You've kept your name?
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0: But your face, it looks very different.
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2: 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But then, the marzipan marquee and the musical man...

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0: 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Won't you come with
1: me down onto my top of the hill. Coming at you from the top of the hill, we'll talk sports, news, and weather from outside your windowsill. 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Prince George's very own potato-themed festival is taking place September 7th at Hubble Homestead, where you can take part in potato-themed games, crafts, family activities, music, and heritage demonstrations from 10:30 a.m. to 4 p.m. at Hubble Homestead on Monday, September 7th.

The date is 2001. The town is Prince George. Bandits rule the streets. Gamblers run the city. But there's a new face in this town now. Its name is Community Radio. All y'all gonna listen to the new sheriff in town now. Their name is Seifer. And this is their country. Who?

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Well, I got some wings to fly and I got some knees to crawl. Have the heart to pick up every time you call.

it was an underlying twang. Whether you're doing a doozy-doo at the barn burner or passing a guitar around a campfire, these songs are for you. Country Hootenanny on Cipher.

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1: He was born in old New Brunswick in the year of 1936. 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
2: Welcome to Electronic Intifada Radio. I'm Nora Barrows-Friedman. On this episode, what really happened on October 7th? Ali Abu Nima challenges atrocity propaganda that is used to justify the genocide of Palestinians.
3: After October 7th, Zaka appeared in all the media. They were the ones who told all of these lies and this atrocity propaganda, and it was in the media. They spread it all over the world. Burned children, women who had been raped, children tied together and burned. The Palestinians put the baby in the oven and so on. Many stories like that. Zaka spread the story that Palestinians had cut open a pregnant woman and pulled the baby out. That is all lies.
2: And John Elmer takes a closer look at the October 7th military raid by the Qassam Brigades that collapsed the Israeli military's Gaza division.
4: The breaking out of the ghetto that Israelis believed that they had ghettoized the Palestinians and had pushed the issue away, that military defeat of Israel is what they're trying to take away with the lies.
2: This is Electronic Intifada Radio. I'm Nora Barrows-Friedman. This special episode revisits Al-Aqsa flood and the events of October 7th, 2023. Later in the show, we go to Zurich, Switzerland, to hear a recent talk by our executive director, Ali Abu Nima. He discusses the Electronic Intifada's investigations into the collapse of Israel's Southern Command and the widespread use of the Hannibal Directive, including Israeli testimony showing that Israeli forces killed their own civilians on October 7th. He also examines the still unsubstantiated claims of systematic mass rape by Hamas, allegations that collapse when their sources and purported evidence are examined. But before we hear from Ali, we turn to the Electronic Intifada's contributing editor, John Elmer. On April 22, 2024, he joined a conversation on Palestinian resistance organized by the European Palestinian Youth Union in Sweden. Here's an excerpt of this talk where he breaks down the coordinated military operation that took place on October 7th.
4: October 7th was a military raid, a light infantry raid, that was carried out in order to capture military bases, military positions, capture the soldiers, bring them back to Gaza, and exchange those soldiers for what Palestinians intended to be all Palestinian political prisoners. So that's the objective of October 7th. And the reason why we're under an avalanche of lies about October 7th is because the goal has been to rob the resistance, to rob the Palestinian national movement of this devastating, successful, precisely detailed operation to capture Israeli soldiers. So let's just take a little bit of a look at October 7th itself. The operation begins at 6 a.m. on October 7th. At 6 a.m., fighters, about 1,000 fighters from elite units of the Qassam Brigades and Saraya al-Quds, which is Islamic Jihad, a kind of action-based sister organization, if you will, to the Qassam Brigades. Saraya al-Quds is a military group. Islamic Jihad is principally a military group. And so on October 7th, they're integrated with the Qassam Brigades in this raid. It's a special forces raid. It's elite soldiers that have been training for this operation, we know now, for years. They've been preparing the weapons industry for years. And the fighters crossed the border on that morning using Palestinian weapons, weapons that were cloned from previously successful anti-tank weapons, sniper weapons, explosive devices, but they're principally built, assembled, created inside the Gaza Strip. At 6 a.m. on October 7th, the fighters begin to muster. And the Israelis don't see the mustering of these fighters. Their intelligence is so bad in the Gaza Strip that even the morning of, while the fighters were mustering, the Israelis don't have any idea this is happening. At 6:26 a.m., Palestinians begin to fire homemade rockets that have been developed for two decades in the Gaza Strip at unprecedented levels. They fire 4,000 plus rockets within the first minutes of this operation, which is comparable to the number of rockets that Hezbollah fired in the entire July 2006 war, and comparable to the number of rockets that Palestinians fired in the entire 52-day war in 2014. So we're talking about unprecedented levels of preparation and execution on that day. The rocket fire puts the Israelis in the bases along the border. The sirens for the rockets puts Israeli soldiers back into their bases. It puts them into bomb shelters in their bases. So the rocket fire is cover. As those rockets are being fired, the Palestinians carry out what is called the blinding operation. They go around to each of the pillars. Israel calls it their iron wall. It's a billion-dollar fence that they built, which had a focus on underground, that the wall went underground tens of meters in order to prevent the attack tunnels that had been used before. And so what the Palestinians did instead of going through the tunnels is they literally went through the wall itself. And in order to do that, they carried out an operation called the blinding plan, which went around to each of the sensors, towers, network connectivity, automatic machine guns, this entire network of Israeli surveillance and technology, military technology, automatic machine guns that shoot kids that are too close to the border on their own land. It's a kind of dystopian reality that Gazans lived under. And so nobody knew better how this system worked than the Palestinians, and they targeted that system immediately. They used drones to drop explosive devices on each of these positions along the border, and effectively, it's called the blinding operation. Effectively, it did that to the IDF. It blinded them. They lost their command and control. They lost their ability to follow what was happening. They lost their ability to communicate with each other. And in these moments, we're still talking about minutes. It's still 6:30 a.m. on October 7th. Nukba units, elite units from the Qassam Brigades, carry out, after the blinding plan, they carry out the breaching plan, which is an assault on the border wall itself using explosive devices built in Gaza. They use various different types of devices to blow holes in the wall. And then their fighters leave on motorcycle, on paragliders. They had paragliders that took off and flew over the wall. They had fighters on motorcycles going through the wall. They had fighters on foot who walked through the wall. They had fighters on boats, naval commandos who assaulted the beach, went out to sea and assaulted the beach. And so you have a synchronized, coordinated, precise, planned, detailed operation that takes place within minutes. The fighters are inside Israel within minutes of this operation taking place, and they're immediately overrunning Israeli military positions on the border. They're sacking the bases, at least seven military bases on outposts along the borders. They're disabling Israeli armored vehicles using drones, dropping explosive devices on top of the tanks. So they take out the tanks, they take out the bases. The soldiers are already hiding from the rocket fire. And before the Israelis know it, the Qassam Brigades are overrunning their bases. And if you watch video from that morning of October 7th, it's a stunning military victory. The soldiers are captured in their underwear. They're hiding under their beds. The Palestinian fighters in units of 7 to 9 fighters are descending on an objective, this particular base, this particular outpost. This is happening at 30 different places along the border. Each base believes that they're the only target. Because they've lost their command and control, they've lost their communications, the Israelis all believe each attack is the only attack that's happening, when really what's happening is 30 places along the border this is happening. And if you watch the footage of that day, it's just remarkable. The preparation and skill of the Palestinian fighters overwhelming the Israelis, who have built this mythology about the superiority of their military. And that is how they rule their occupation. That is how they continue to get support from the American Empire, is by saying that they are this sophisticated military force that is holding back. They always say it's not a genocide in Gaza, because if the Israelis wanted a genocide, they would kill everybody immediately because they're so powerful. On October 7th, within 20 minutes, between 6:30 and 6:50 a.m., the Qassam Brigades dismantled the myth of the Israeli military. And it's that moment, it's that dismantling, it's the way, the nature of the way they did it, with precise intelligence. Each 7-to-9-man unit has a particular objective, and we've seen the objective because fighters were killed and their documents were captured. We see that the fighters went to those objectives and knew where each room was. They knew where the soldiers would be. They calculated where the soldiers would come in their armored vehicles to protect those bases, and they knew how many minutes on a cue card. The fighters had a cue card that said, this vehicle takes this many minutes, the tank takes this many minutes, the Humvee takes this many minutes, and when they do arrive, you use this weapon on the tank, you use this weapon on the Humvee, you use this weapon on the various different scenarios for each fighter. Within 20 minutes, they had overpowered the Gaza division. The Southern Command Gaza division collapsed. Qassam dismantled it. And when Israel is telling us all the time that they're dismantling Hamas, that they're dismantling Qassam, that that is the part, that is the point of their operation, they're saying that because they were dismantled on that day, on October 7th. Within 20 minutes, Riyam, the military base of the Gaza command, was overrun. You can see them at Erez, they say. Erez is the crossing, the human crossing between Gaza and Israel. It's a symbolic place where Palestinians are humiliated. Usually they can't even go, but if they are to get access to travel, they go through Erez and are humiliated. The Israelis are watching on video that they can see fighters taking over Erez. This is an important thing to note. The Israelis never took back any of these positions. Palestinians took the police stations, they took the settlements, they took the bases. The Israelis never took them back. The Israelis bombed from the air the bases. They destroyed Erez. They destroyed Riyam, the military base hosting the Gaza command. Palestinians took the most important military intelligence base, Unit 8200 base, in the south, took the data. They knew where the computer servers were. The level of detail and precision of this attack is shocking to Israelis. The details of these are still haven't really come out, but they will in the years to come, because Israel will do investigations about this and we will see details of this. We haven't seen that yet. And by 7 a.m., all of these positions are completely in the hands of Palestinians. They have moved as far as 30 kilometers inside Israel. Palestinians control in southern Israel territory larger than the Gaza Strip itself on that morning. By 8 a.m., Herzi Halevi, the chief of staff of the IDF, is issuing a command to all of the fighter jets, to the helicopters, saying that they have authority all over the sector of the invasion. You have the authority to fire at will, is what he told his helicopter gunships and their soldiers in that area, that they were free to kill whoever was in that area. And so in attempting to take back the territory, Israel's army doesn't do that, doesn't take back the bases by fighting Qassam in the bases. The bases are held and Israel decides that they're going to just destroy the bases rather than fight to get them back. Some IDF units fought for 60 straight hours. The Israelis didn't take back control of the southern area of the Gaza envelope. They didn't take that back till Thursday. The attack was Saturday morning, October 7th, and they haven't taken back control as of Thursday. And so what we saw is a precise attack that dismantled the Israeli military and created a sense of helplessness for the society that this institution of their army was dismantled on live camera, broadcast all over the world. On that day of October 7th, none of the crimes and lies and propaganda that filled our news afterwards was reported on their day. There was no mass rapes reported on that day. That was not a story of the day. The fighters held the territory in a way that prevented that kind of action. But by 8 a.m. on October 7th, Palestinian civilians, other armed groups that aren't Qassam special forces, are now flooding across the border by 8 a.m., are flooding across the border separate from the military operation. After dismantling Israel's observation and surveillance technology, Israel doesn't have footage of what's happening after that point. And so there's a lot still to learn about the rest of that day. But the operation from 6:30 a.m. to 8 a.m. on October 7th is a devastating military raid targeting military bases and targeting settlement security, rapid response security forces, and holding the settlements themselves. We have clear footage of that, and we can know for sure those details. The Israelis still don't have a good idea of how it was that Qassam had the floor plan of each of these bases and was able to target these bases in the systematic way that they were. But Israel's hiding and lying, telling us these stories of propaganda that children were the target, the 40 beheaded babies, the way that Biden joined the lies, saying he saw videos of the babies, the way that Antony Blinken told a story before Congress of the sadistic murder of a family that never took place. The 12-year-old boy who was part of that lie that Blinken was telling, he actually came out. The 12-year-old kid was appalled by the lies, and he wanted to speak on Israeli television to tell what happened, because the day for the settlers in the envelope was bad enough. You know, if we were to look at that situation from the way Israel handles it, Israel would tell us war is messy, right? That's what they say in Gaza. War is messy. We never want civilians to be hurt, but sometimes they're in the way. They'll say Hamas uses human shields. All of the arguments that Israel says about what's happening in Gaza are all true of the Gaza envelope on the day of October 7th. But it's important to note that children were not the target of this operation. Babies were not the target of this operation. And we know from statistics that have come out from the Israelis, we know that there was two babies killed on that morning. One was shot through a door, tragically killed, and one was a pregnant woman who the baby was in her stomach, and she was killed at a checkpoint on the road that day, approaching a closed military zone, which the Israelis would call a closed military zone on that day. Both tragic situations, but not the systematic lies that we've been told about this. And just wanted to really bring this part of the story, because the robbing of this military operation, the breaking out of the ghetto that Israelis believed that they had ghettoized the Palestinians and had pushed the issue away, that military defeat of Israel is what they're trying to take away with the lies. And it's something that I think is very important to understand for political groups, for student groups, to withstand the propaganda and lies, because those lies are intended to obfuscate, to take away the devastating military defeat of Israel.
2: That was the Electronic Intifada's John Elmer. You're listening to Electronic Intifada Radio with me, Nora Barrows-Friedman. Now we go to Zurich, Switzerland. In January 2025, our executive director, Ali Abunima, was kidnapped, imprisoned, and then deported by Swiss authorities after legally entering the country for an event he was invited to speak at on Palestine. On June 23, 2026, Ali returned to Zurich and gave the talk that had been prevented by his 2025 arrest. Let's join Ali at this teach-in organized by Watermelon University.
3: What happened on October 7th was that a people living under military occupation in a ghetto under apartheid for decades, 80% of them in Gaza refugees, ethnically cleansed from their homes and not allowed to return solely and exclusively because they're not Jewish. On October 7th, those people carried out an operation of resistance against their military occupiers, and the primary targets of that operation was the Israeli military. And on October 7th, the Palestinian resistance practically destroyed the southern command of the Israeli military. And then what happened after that is that Israel, with the collapse of the southern command, there was an element of chaos, but the Israeli military responded in two ways: the Hannibal Directive and also indiscriminate violence. The Hannibal Directive is an Israeli order which was developed in the 1980s and which was first revealed in 2014 publicly, which is a directive that says that if an Israeli soldier is at risk of being captured, the Israeli army can respond with overwhelming force to stop the capture, even if it means killing the Israeli soldier. And this doctrine was applied in 2014 on a wide scale when Israel attacked Gaza in 2014. It was on one particular occasion when three Israeli soldiers were being captured in Shuja'iyya in eastern Gaza in 2014. Israel applied the Hannibal Directive and killed dozens of Palestinians and killed the soldiers. On October 7th, Israel applied the Hannibal Directive on a wide scale. And this is not Ali Abu Nirmeh, the Electronic Intifada, telling you that. This is Yoav Gallant, the Israeli defense minister at the time, who is a fugitive from the International Criminal Court. He is indicted, who stated on Israeli television, on the record, that the Hannibal Directive was applied widely. He is the most senior Israeli official to say that publicly, but we had many other Israeli officers and officials who admitted it, and many Israeli witnesses who admitted it. So one of the most important stories I think we did at the Electronic Intifada was on October 16th of 2023. So we're talking about less than 10 days after the events of October 7th. And actually, we didn't do something very complicated. It's something anybody could have done. The New York Times could have done it. SRF could have done it. That's the Swiss broadcaster. The BBC could have done it. Anyone could have done it much better than us with more resources. What we did was we translated verbatim the interview of Yasmin Porat, which she gave to Kan, the Israeli public broadcaster. So the Israeli equivalent of SRF. We're not talking about a marginal left-wing Israeli publication. We're talking about an interview she gave on the morning national news program on October 15th, 2023, to the Israeli broadcaster. Who is Yasmin Porat? She is an Israeli woman who is attending the Nova party, which you all heard about. You all heard many stories about it, with her partner. And when the violence started, the attack started, they escaped in their car to Kibbutz Be'eri, which is an Israeli settlement built on the land of ethnically cleansed Palestinians a few kilometers away from the boundary fence with Gaza. She said, we went to a house of an Israeli couple called Hadas and Adi Dagan. And she said, we went to their house, and then the Palestinian fighters came there, and they took us to another house where they were holding other Israelis, 12 people altogether, the house of an Israeli woman in the kibbutz called Pesikon. And she said there were about 40 Palestinians there and 12 Israelis. And, you know, the Israeli radio interviewer was very confused by what she was saying. He said, did they mistreat you? She said, no. What do you mean they didn't mistreat you? She said, no, they treated us very well. They kept telling us, don't worry, be calm, we're not going to hurt you. He said, were they violent with anyone? No, they weren't violent with anyone. But somebody was killed in the house. She said, yes, when there was a bullet through the door that hit someone. But it wasn't someone in the house. You know, they didn't hit us, they didn't beat us, they didn't execute anyone. They told us, don't worry, we will let you go. You will not be hurt. The only thing we want is for our Palestinian prisoners to be released. She said they let us eat, they gave us water, and we were calm. Then, after some hours, it took a long time, the Israeli army arrived, the Israeli paramilitary police, and they surrounded the house. And one of the Palestinian fighters there decided he wanted to give himself up. And he used the phone of Yasmin Porat. They contacted the Israeli army outside, and Yasmin Porat spoke to them. They said, this guy, he wants to come out. They told him, okay, you come outside with Yasmin Porat. Take off all your clothes. The Palestinian fighter, not Yasmin Porat. They said, take off all your clothes and you come outside with her. By the way, this was misreported. They said he used her as a human shield. She said that the army said she should come out with him. She went outside, and so she was the witness to everything that happened after that. She said there was a standoff for several hours. They were negotiating with the Palestinians inside. There was no violence. There was discussion. And then eventually, as the evening came, the Israeli commander at the site, Brigadier General Barak Hiram, his name is, ordered tanks to fire at the house of Pessi Cohen. And Yasmin Porat said, what do you mean? There's people inside. They said, no, no, don't worry. It's just the shells are going to be fired towards the roof. It's just warning shots. I mean, she couldn't understand it. These are explosive shells. Anyway, I'm giving an overview. The details are in our reporting. They fired the shells at the house. They killed everyone inside, including two Israeli children, two twins, the family Hatzroni. Liel is one, and the name of the other I don't recall now. But she told the Israeli radio, he kept saying, but the Palestinians killed the people. She said, no, ours did it. Ours did it. They killed everyone. There was one survivor, Hadas Dagan. And she told the story too, and she confirmed everything. Sometime later, she took a few weeks before she spoke to the media. This example, it's the one that I and my colleague David Sheen investigated the most closely, because a few months later, the Israeli army did an investigation and the report about it, which was a total cover-up. And we analyzed it sentence by sentence, the Israeli army report. Things they wrote in the report were impossible, and they contradicted what Hadas Dagan and Yasmin Porat said. The families of the Israelis who were killed in that house, there was one Palestinian from East Jerusalem who had been a driver to the Nova. He was also killed there in that house, along with all the Palestinians from Gaza. The families rejected that report. They said, this is a cover-up. We want to know what happened to our family members. You don't hear about them. They're not interviewed in the media. They're not invited to the White House for ceremonies to say, these brave Israelis, we have to stand with them. The incident in Kibbutz Be'eri we know about because two Israelis survived to tell the tale. But all of the Israeli military who were on the scene and the Israeli officials lied about that incident. To this day, they lie about it. And Barak Hiram was promoted after that. And Barak Hiram was also responsible, along with the Golan Vach and other Israeli officers, for many of the lies about beheaded babies and burned children. They told the story that they found in one house dozens of children tied together in Kibbutz Be'eri. None of this happened. None of this happened. You know that none of it happened from where? Mostly from the Israeli media. So this is what I'm saying. We didn't do anything special most of the time. We worked hard, for sure. But anybody could have done it, because all of that information is in the open, if they choose to report it. The other big story that I think we contributed after October 7th was dealing with the claims about mass rape. That on October 7th, there was a systematic campaign of rape by Hamas, ordered by Hamas to rape Israelis, women and men. This story was promoted by Hillary Clinton, by Kamala Harris. Sheryl Sandberg, the billionaire who used to be a Facebook executive, made this big Hollywood movie. And to this day, there is not one single verified case of rape on October 7th. There is no victim of a rape, living or dead, not one. There is no case in the Israeli courts of a prosecution of Palestinians for any sexual violence or rape on October 7th, not one. About a month ago, there was a report published by a so-called civil commission in Israel. It's not really a civil commission. That makes it sound like it's some kind of official investigation. It's just one woman who started this organization, started collecting donations from around the world, including from the German government and the Canadian government. And she issued a report of 300 pages, which was reported in the BBC, in the New York Times, on CNN. I'm sure it was in the Swiss media, saying that this is the most comprehensive report about sexual violence on October 7th. The Daily Mail in the UK said, this report now refutes all those people on the left who are denying this reality of rape. I went through the report, the 300 pages, analyzed it, and there is not one new thing in this report. There is not one documented rape in this report, not one credible allegation. This report cites the same debunked and fabricated stories, including the infamous New York Times article from December of 2023 called Screams Without Words. This story in the New York Times, published by a journalist called Jeffrey Gettleman and two Israelis, one of them was later fired by the New York Times because they found on her social media that she kept liking and retweeting posts calling for the extermination of the Palestinian people. And even for the New York Times, that was a bit too much. And she had never been a reporter before. And this story claimed there were rapes everywhere. Every single case in that story was debunked or refuted. The main story, the main claim was that they claimed that an Israeli woman called Gal Abdush was raped before she was killed on October 7th. Immediately when the story was published, Gal Abdush's family, by the way, who are very right-wing, they're not leftists who love Palestinians. They're very right-wing who support the war in Gaza, support the genocide. They said there's no way she was raped because the story in the New York Times, she was raped and she was tortured and then they killed her. They said that we were on the phone with her a minute before she was killed. We have witnesses there when she was killed. There was no rape. It's impossible. And the New York Times lied to us. They never told us. We thought that doing a story about victims of October 7th, we weren't told that it's going to have this claim that rape is involved. I'll say two more things about this because it gives a perspective. That story was used to really give credibility to this atrocity propaganda. That's what it is, to justify the genocide. But the New York Times, you know, is maybe the richest and most powerful and most influential news organization in the world. And of course, they have the newspaper, the website, and they have a fantastic cooking website. If you pay an extra subscription, you get wonderful recipes and sports and investment advice. This is the world's biggest information empire. And of course, they have podcasts, including a podcast called The Daily, which is not just a podcast you find on Apple Podcasts or YouTube. 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This is a major program. The Daily refused to report on the story Screams Without Words. They were going to do it, but when the journalists at The Daily examined the story, they had no confidence in this, and they decided not to report it, which shows you that the New York Times could not even stand by its own reporting. So all of this was recycled in the Civil Commissioning report, totally recycled. Now, 2 weeks after the Civil Commission report, the Secretary General of the United Nations, Antonio Guterres, published his annual report to the Security Council, mandated by the Security Council, on sexual violence in armed conflict. And it doesn't just cover Israel and Palestine, it covers Congo, it covers Ukraine, it covers the whole world. And that report verified 31 cases of the most horrific rapes and sexual attacks against Palestinians by Israeli military personnel. This included rapes and gang rapes against men, women, and children. And these were verified. The UN has very specific status to call something verified. It means it was investigated by a competent UN agency, and they considered the evidence to be of a very high standard. And they said in the report, the Secretary General said in the report, we have many more credible cases, but 31 is the number that was verified to that high standard. When it came to Israel, the UN report this year and last year doesn't mention one single verified case, not one. In this year's report, it says that there are 6 Israelis who returned from Gaza, who were held captive in Gaza, who made allegations that they suffered sexual assaults while they were held in captivity, not rapes. There's a distinction between rape and sexual violence, sexual assaults. And the UN could not verify any case because Israel does not cooperate with any investigations. So this isn't a simple matter. If I stand here and say, oh, well, there was no rape on October 7th, you say, but everyone says there was. It's only when you enter into the detail, to that level, when you get to the footnotes of the report and you read down to that level of detail, that you can, with confidence, talk about what's happened. But that's the work that we did. And I know that it was important because we know that some of the Israeli propagandists who are giving lectures here and there talk about the electronic intifada and accuse us of rape denial. Actually, even Private Eye, the publication in the UK, just accused us of that in its recent issue. But the reason I can stand here in Switzerland, where probably if I was not telling the truth, I'm probably breaking all sorts of laws. But I stand here with confidence and say what I say because we've investigated it. And that's the work we tried to do. But that's the work any honest journalist could do, including those who have much more resources than we do.
2: 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This is Electronic Intifada Radio with me, Nora Barrows-Friedman. Let's get back to Ali, where he now answers questions from the audience.
5: I think everybody remembers shortly after the 7th of October that the Mossad, the chef of the Mossad, said that he told Netanyahu that there will be an attack of Hamas by Hamas, and Netanyahu denied any kind of responsibility, and he said he didn't take care of this report, let's say. And afterwards, things happened, you know. So what is, nobody talks about that. First point, and second point is, what is about the payments? The government, the Israeli government, already did before Netanyahu, and Netanyahu did to Hamas in indirect ways. What is about this? So first I said that Netanyahu was sacrificing his people, actually, first so that he could start the war and take away from his problems, internal problems. And yeah, that's it.
3: There is a theory that Netanyahu, the Israeli government, somehow knew about October 7 or allowed it to happen or wanted it to happen. And I don't believe that at all. There are some credible reports that there were some lower-level intelligence people who had observed some preparations in Gaza, and that they had sent it up, they reported it, and then the reports were ignored. That's very possible. But I don't think there was any conspiracy to allow this attack or to encourage it. I think that it was racist underestimation of the capabilities of the Palestinian resistance. They never imagined that the Palestinian resistance would be capable of destroying the Israeli army's southern command and taking over several military bases, which they did, and capturing dozens of Israeli military officers, including some senior commanders, and killing many more in the Israeli military. Destroying the communications network, the resistance systematically destroyed the communications network to the point where the Israeli military was relying on civilian mobile telephones and WhatsApp to communicate because their own networks were destroyed. And we see that with Iran, that there was a very, I think, complacent and racist underestimate of the ability of Iran not just to resist a massive attack by Israel and the United States, but also to hit back and cause tremendous damage, destroying, according to the New York Times, or putting out of service 13 U.S. military bases in the region and causing certainly significant damage to Israeli military assets, but we don't know the full story because of the censorship. So I don't believe that Israel wanted it to happen. I think it was complacency and incompetence. And Netanyahu has refused. There are calls in Israel for an independent commission to investigate what happened, and he hasn't allowed that to happen. He said only after the war. Well, how convenient for him that the war will never end if he has it, because then there'll never be an investigation. As regards the money, there was an arrangement where Qatar was transferring money to Gaza to pay salaries, and Israel was allowing that. And basically, Netanyahu, in my estimation, believed that Hamas had been pacified, that as long as money was coming in to pay salaries and to maintain things in Gaza, Hamas was no longer going to cause a big problem, that they had Gaza under control. That's what they believed. And they didn't expect or anticipate, other than those reports, but they did not, I think, understand the scale of the preparations or the capabilities that the resistance had. And the same, by the way, with Lebanon now, because their hubristic story after, when there was after the pager attacks in September 34, and then the assassination of Sayyid Hassan Nasrallah, they said, oh, this brilliant operation, Hezbollah is destroyed, it's very weak. Now we see, they went back to Lebanon thinking it's going to be easy. Now we see that Hezbollah is actually stronger than before, with more capability, using the FPV drones. Their communication system now, the Israelis are incapable of penetrating it. So again, they underestimated the capabilities of those who are resisting them. And I think that's what happened on October 7th.
4: What is Amnesty International doing with its report on alleged mass rape when this introduction conclusion suggests evidence, but the body of the report appears weak or indirect?
3: About the Amnesty report, and I would say, okay, you can say the same about the UN reports in general. The report of Pramila Patten, which was published in March 2024, the top part of the report and the bottom part of the report, which, by the way, is the only thing the media reads and the only thing they report. They say we have indications. They don't use the UN didn't use the word evidence. They said information. They said we have information, we have indications. They use these kinds of tricky words. But when you read the middle of the report, you don't find any evidence, you don't find any specifics. And in fact, you find things that are contradicting what's at the top of the report and the bottom of the report. So, for example, the UN report of Perilla Patton of March 2024, it was reported all over the world as if it confirms that there was sexual violence and rapes on October 7th. And Perilla Patton, in her press conference, she said, yes, we received credible information or indications or, this kind of tricky, imprecise language. But when you read the report, it actually says, we reviewed thousands of photographs from October 7th provided by the Israelis or from open sources, and we found no tangible indications of rape in any of the photographs. No videos, no photos, nothing. They say that we found there's no forensic evidence. That's in the middle of the report. It's similar with the Amnesty report. I read it when it came out. I went back to it recently. For one thing, I mentioned the Civil Commission report, this fake Israeli Civil Commission. In that report, there's one alleged case of rape in that report. One. In 300 pages. And they say this is a testimony of an Israeli man who says he was gang raped by members of Hamas at the Nova Festival. And you look at the footnote in the report, it says his testimony was supported by medical evidence and given to Amnesty International. Okay, so I thought, well, that's interesting. I better look back at the Amnesty International report. The Amnesty International report says, we received this testimony from this man and we reviewed his medical records. And the medical records say that he visited the doctor twice, once in March of 2024. So this is now, 6 months after October 7th, and once in May of 2024. And on the second visit, he told the doctor that he had experienced a sexual assault on October 7th. So the Amnesty report refutes that there was medical evidence. When you say medical evidence, you think, well, he was examined by doctors and they found physical evidence on his body of a sexual assault, forensic evidence, injuries. No, the medical evidence is that he went to the doctor in May of 2024 and sent to the doctor, on October 7th, I was raped. And the doctor wrote, the patient says that on October 7th, he was raped. That's the medical evidence. The Amnesty report didn't give it any credibility. They just stated it like that. But when you looked at the Civil Commission report, they said his report was backed up by medical evidence. So this is why you have to read these reports with a microscope. Because Amnesty, you asked what game they're playing. Amnesty is a liberal organization. They want to maintain their credibility. They don't want to be like the Electronic Intifada accused of denying rape. Say, Amnesty International is denying rape. So they're, okay, we do a report. We say we received reports about this. We received reports about that. And, you know, we can't make any conclusion. But we think there's enough to call for a full investigation. That's what they say. That's all they say. And then it's reported, Amnesty says that there's enough evidence to call for a full investigation of rape, and that's the headline. But they want to avoid criticism while maintaining their credibility, so they hide behind this tricky language.
4: Why was the Zaka organization reportedly involved or present around the investigation of the tragedy in Grammontana, Switzerland?
3: Okay, well, I just want to mention who they are, and we can guess why they came, which is for publicity. And to say, oh, look at us, we're coming, we help everyone in the world, we're a credible rescue organization. Zaka is actually not a rescue organization, like, you know, a mountain rescue or fire rescue. Zaka is a Jewish religious organization whose job is when there is a disaster or an act of violence or a bombing, they go to the site to collect, I mean, it's a little bit grim to talk about, but they collect the bodies and the body parts. If there's even a small piece of a body, they collect it to take it for ritual burial, according to the Jewish ritual. Of course, there's nothing wrong with that. That's the right of every religion to bury the dead according to their tradition and their religion, something that Israel systematically denies to Palestinians, by the way, but that's another subject. On October 7th, Zaka did that. They're not first responders, they're not paramedics, although now they market themselves that way. After October 7th, Zaka appeared. You know, some of the Zaka spokesmen with their yellow vests, like a rescue, like an ambulance uniform, in all the media to say, I went to Kibbutz Be'eri, I went to Kfar Azza, I went to all of these different places, and I saw burned children, and I saw women being, you know, women who had been raped, and I saw children tied together and burned. They were the ones who told all of these lies and this atrocity propaganda, and it was in the media. They spread it all over the world, including the fake stories about rapes in Kibbutz Be'eri. The kibbutz government, or the council of the Kibbutz Be'eri, said there were no rapes in Kibbutz Be'eri, and the stories of rape in Kibbutz Be'eri had no basis in reality. Many stories like that. Zaka spread the story that Palestinians had cut open a pregnant woman and pulled the baby out. That is all lies. The Palestinians put the baby in the oven and so on. But particularly, Zaka was used by Sheryl Sandberg. I mentioned her in her Hollywood film, by Jeffrey Gettleman of the New York Times, and by others as witnesses for the rapes. Okay? One thing to know about Zaka, which makes this particularly disgusting, Zaka was founded by a rabbi, I wrote about this, in the 1980s, who became known a few years ago as the Haredi Jeffrey Epstein, because it was revealed about 4 or 5 years ago that over a period of more than 3 decades, he had been raping and sexually abusing Jewish men, women, and children in Israel. And then he committed suicide after all of this was revealed in 2021. Okay, you could say, well, what does that have to do with October 7th? Well, the Zaka spokespersons, one in particular called Chaim Rotmazgin, who was spreading these atrocity stories about October 7th, was the biggest defender and denier of the crimes of the founder of Zaka against Jewish.

0: United States, the senior figures from Zaka, like Odmazgi and others, and they collected enormous amounts of money, millions of dollars, and it was even reported in the Hebrew press that it's unclear where the money went, that it wasn't reported in the official accounts, because in Israel, you know, non-profit organizations, like any country, have to report that there's a complete mismatch between the amount of money raised or sent from the United States and what supposedly arrived in Israel. So I can speculate, I don't want to say without knowing, that for them, this horrible tragedy of Crans Montana was a hasbara opportunity to say, you know, there's an earthquake, here we go. There's a fire in Switzerland, we go, and we're there on the sea. But this is not a rescue organization.
1: The astonishing thing was that, like, no journalist in Switzerland asked who they were and what history they have. They just went by, like, the nice Jewish guys who flew to Switzerland to help.
0: They are, you know, in the so-called Civil Commission report, which I talked about many times now, they're one of the main sources still, despite all of their fabrications and lies. At the BBC and CNN and New York Times and everyone reported the Civil Commission report as if this is the most credible and comprehensive report, still relying on Zaka, even though they know. The BBC isn't reporting anymore that a pregnant woman was cut open, or a woman or a baby was put in an oven, or children were tied together. But they're not saying that anymore. They abandoned those stories. But they're still relying on Zaka, even though they knew that Zaka fabricated or spread those fake stories. So what they wrote about the Civil Commission: the report relies extensively on claims from members of Zaka, the Israeli quote-unquote rescue organization responsible for notorious 7 October lies, such as the false claims of dozens of beheaded babies and burned children. The group played a prominent role in lending first responder credibility to such atrocity propaganda, helping to generate public consent for Israel's genocide in Gaza after 7 October. Zaka was founded by Yehuda Meshi Zahav, who died by suicide after being exposed in Israel as a serial sexual predator accused of violent sex crimes against Jewish men, women, and children over decades. After Meshi Zahav's victims spoke out, Zaka's Chaim Otmazgin, who I mentioned as one of the chief propagandists on October 7th, publicly defended him, claiming the extensive evidence against him had been acquired via extortion. Zaka and Otmazgin are cited repeatedly as credible sources in the Civil Commission report. Otmazgin and Zaka colleague Simcha Greinberg also appeared in the Sheryl Sandberg film, making lurid and inconsistent claims about seeing nails and other objects in genital areas.
2: That was the Electronic Intifada's Ali Abu Nima speaking in Zurich on June 23rd, 2026. Thanks to Pascal Lotaz, who recorded and published the full video of this talk. Thank you for tuning into Electronic Intifada Radio. I'm Nora Barrows-Friedman. 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

0: Hello, everybody. Thank you for tuning in to CFUR 88.7 FM. My name is Grace, and today I am joined by the Toronto-based artist who recently released the album Every Time We Turn a Corner early in July, which charted on CFUR's weekly charts as well. Thank you, Nixon Boyd, for being here. How are you today?
1: Hey, Grace. I'm awesome. It's so awesome to be here. Thank you for having me.
0: Thank you so much for being here. We are excited. So tell me a little bit about your music journey and how it all began and how you got to where you are now.
1: Oh, wow. Sure. I've been making music, gosh, for over 20 years. I don't know if you heard that in the background, but as we go along, I'm watching my two-week-old baby. So you might hear him squirm and wriggle and make a couple noises as we go. back to me. I started the band Holorado with my friends when I was about 20 years old, and we made records, we toured the world, we retired in 2019, but we actually recently started playing shows again and making records again. So I've had a long and extremely fun journey with that band, but when we initially retired, I had been starting to produce other artists and doing a lot of songwriting on my own, doing a lot of songwriting with other artists. And that led me to want to make a solo record. And that's what led me to make Every Time We Turn a Corner.
0: Awesome. It's a great album. And it's cool that you're doing like your own solo thing now. And sorry, did you say that you were part of the band Holorado?
1: Yes, I was. Well, cool. I am still.
0: Cool. That's so cool. I love Holorado. I didn't put two and two together before the interview. I must have missed that, but that's awesome.
1: Cool. Yeah, that's how I started. And we toured so much, and we had the best time in the world, and we're like best friends in the world. We still play together, and we're making new music, and we still tour. At a certain point, I felt like I had some things to say that I needed to kind of say myself, and that's sort of what gave me the impulse to want to make a solo record.
0: Totally. That's awesome. What kind of feelings did you have after you were able to release this new album, Every Time We Turn a Corner?
1: I was honestly so excited. I don't know if you heard, but it was a really long journey making it. I basically finished it. And then it was on a hard drive in my car. My car got broken into, and the hard drive got stolen. My whole record got stolen, so I had to make it a second time. So that was like, it took me about a year to write it, and then 2 years to record it. And then it got stolen, and it took me another 2 years before I put it out. So it was honestly a 5-year journey, which sounds crazy for to commit to anything for 5 years. It was not my intention. It's just that I had to redo everything. But that being said, when it finally came out, I just had nothing but excitement and kind of relief that I got to the finish line.
0: Yeah, absolutely. Honestly, so much goes into making an album, and it's so unfortunate that you were done and then it got stolen. I'm so sorry to hear that. But
1: oh, yeah. Thanks.
0: Did you notice any like differences, or like did you do things differently maybe compared to like the first time you recorded it?
1: Man, it's interesting. When I first started down the road of redoing everything, I was trying to be super meticulous and do everything exactly the same and get everything to sound exactly the same. And as a producer, I go after a sound. I work with other artists and I produce other records as well. So I'm pretty used to like chasing after a sound and hearing something in my head and getting, very close, if not exactly on what I wanted. But I realized, I was feeling a little different, and I had sort of, the songs had sort of grown in my mind a little bit, and I had slightly different ideas about how the arrangements should go. So I honestly kind of abandoned a little bit how things sounded on the first go around, and decided like just to let things take their course and let things evolve naturally and go with any whims that I had about adding things or changing the sound the second time around. I changed keys, I changed tempos a little bit, and I think I'm way happier with the end result than I was with the first finished record, to be honest.
0: Yeah. Oh, that's so cool. I mean, it must be hard because, of course, it's like human nature to want something to be like the same way that it was when you were ready to release it. But that's cool to hear that it almost like grew even more when you were able to
1: To
0: do it again.
1: totally, totally. It also kind of left me with this philosophy, which is that, we can try to recreate things, but they're never going to be exactly the same. And it doesn't mean that they're better or worse, just different.
0: Yeah, absolutely. So, does the album title "Every Time We Turn a Corner" what does that mean to you?
1: Oh man, well, it's the title of the first track on the record, and it was one of the first songs that I finished for the record, one of the first ones that I wrote. And really, what that song is about is how tiny changes in our lives, or tiny changes in how we feel, can honestly lead to massive differences in the paths we take. That song specifically is about getting over an impasse with somebody, say resolving an argument or resolving differences or difficulties that we're having sort of personally with other people, our friends, our family. And in the context of that song, it means like just the tiniest gesture or the tiniest sort of extending of an olive branch can fix everything and can change everything for the better. So the record in general, yeah, it's just about noticing the smallest things, and allowing those tiny things, to have massive changes on us.
0: Yeah, that's really nice. I think that's something that's so true and something that like I think even just a simple something as simple as like a smile can honestly be so changing in atmosphere and like tone of the environment. And I think those types of things are really important and they make things, I don't know. I think it's little things that impact the big things in the long run.
1: Yeah, and it's so easy to overlook little things as powerful. We think of massive world events as changing the world we live in, but I think it's important to have reverence for small things as well.
0: Absolutely. Was there a certain song on the record that you had the most fun recording, and maybe another song that you had the toughest time recording?
1: Oh man, well, I'll tell you the hardest one to record. Was the last song on the record. It's called How I Know I'm Home. I think I recorded the guitar on it about 9 times because I just couldn't get the feel quite perfect. And it's got a very specific rhythm, this 6/8 time signature. I think, I like I mentioned, I came from being in a rock band, so I really had to chill myself out. And make sure that the playing was gentle enough to get the message across, because that song really is about just the comfort of knowing that you are exactly where you belong. And to me, that's a really gentle message, and that should be framed by really gentle music. So I really had to chill out to get that one right. Maybe the most fun to record might have been Trouble of Your Own. I played the drums on that, and it's got this fun kind of like rumbling beat. I played all like it's got a guitar solo in it, which is fun for me, and doing harmonies and shakers. I did that one completely myself. So I think I had a ton of fun recording that song.
0: Cool. That's awesome. Yeah, recording can be a long, tough process, especially when you have like an ear for something that you know you want and it just takes a few tries. But yeah, I thought it all turned out really, really great. I think the whole album sounds really like well done.
1: Thank you. Thanks very much. Yeah, I was determined to, play everything, produce it myself, and mix it myself. I did cave and hire a couple other drummers. I have tons of friends who are awesome drummers. So I did cave in certain situations, and give up on playing the drums myself, but everything else I managed.
0: So cool. That's awesome. I think I'm like I admire people who can do it, who can do all that themselves, 'cause that's honestly a lot. It's a lot of hard work, and then you gotta go back and mix it and master it and do all that. It takes a lot of time, and then there's also like the marketing side of things. It's a lot, honestly.
1: It's crazy. And you have to somehow maintain perspective through it all, which is hard to do when it's your own work. You know, like I said, I work with other artists a lot, and I think I find that a lot easier to know when something has reached its potential, when something is really great and finished, and that, you know, an artist's voice is coming through and what they want to achieve is happening. When you're trying to figure that out about whether your own work is doing that stuff, it's a lot harder, I find.
0: Totally. Is so when you're in the studio and you're like recording your music, is it more like something that you do in little bits and pieces, or is it more like a process that you get right into and it's like all captivating?
1: It's all captivating. It's, you know, I'm basically 9 to 5, Monday to Friday in the studio, and I'm either working with other artists or working on my stuff or Colorado stuff. So yeah, when it came to this record, it would be, you know, basically punch in and punch out. And just some days I would get lucky and get a lot done. And other days, like I said, I would have to redo something 9 times, you know, and maybe go home, listen to what I'd done and say, shoot, you know, I didn't quite get there today. I'll have to go back and see if I can do it tomorrow. You know, the point of working on a record is not to get it done as quickly as possible. It's to get across what you're trying to get across, and you just try not to stop until you do that.
0: Yeah, absolutely. So what is like the main thing that you hope that listeners are able to take away from your album when they listen?
1: Oh man, I mean, like, I guess for me, one of the strongest impulses when it comes to writing and like communicating anything through music is, you know, who I have in mind that I'm singing these songs to is like my friends and family. It's like, who's more important to, you know, communicate how you feel and who you are, and what you're about and what you think, than that audience. So, like, you know, first and foremost, it's really important to me that, you know, I communicate something to the people who know me. And then beyond that, I don't know. I hope people can relate to the stories. And, you know, there's stories about having kids. And, like, you know, I have this song called Blindfolded, which is about just being absolutely terrified in the lead up to having to when my wife gave birth to our first kid. So, you know, just fear of the unknown and knowing that it was just the biggest leap I was probably ever going to take. And, you know, if there's other people out there who've taken that leap or taken any leap, hopefully a song like that can connect with them. And then stuff like, you know, the song How I Know I'm Home, it's just about knowing you are where you belong. And, you know, maybe it's a bit of a cheesy topic, but I think it's, you know, it's totally fine to want to sing about. If that's what you want to sing about, then I hope people can connect with that.
0: Yeah, I think what you're doing is so great. I feel like sometimes it can be really hard to talk about those things. And honestly, I think music is one of the best ways to have something to feel like you can relate to, because I think it's a thing that every human needs.
1: Totally. Oh, well, thanks. I'm glad you feel that way too.
0: You're most welcome. So what are your future plans for your next music steps in the next year or so?
1: Yeah, I'm taking a bit of a break right now. As I said, I'm literally watching my 2-week-old baby right now as we do this interview. I'm taking my wife a bit of a break, and that's going to keep me busy for a little while. So I'm not touring right now, but I will be touring the solo stuff in the fall. I still tour with Colorado. We still play shows. We love to play each other. We love to play with each other. We're best of friends, so we're still touring and making records. I'm going to be coming out with an acoustic version of this record, and I will be releasing some sort of B-sides and extras from the record as well pretty soon. So I'm super psyched about that. I'm going to be collaborating with some other artists on some cover songs, so keep your eyes peeled for that. Yeah, and then starting, you know, a new record probably this time next year.
0: Nice, nice. That is so exciting. You're busy. You've got a lot on the go.
1: Totally, yeah. It's a lot of fun. I love to do it.
0: It's awesome. And a very special congratulations to the new addition to the family. That's so exciting.
1: Thanks very much.
0: You're most welcome. Well, thank you so much, Nixon, for doing this interview. We really appreciate it, and it was really lovely to get to chat with you. I learned a lot about you and your music, and I thought it was fun.
1: Thank you so much for having me, Grace. I really appreciate the time and what you guys do, playing great music. Thank you so much.
0: Oh, you are most welcome. We appreciate artists like you making the great music.
1: Awesome. Yeah. Well, if I'm ever in Prince George, I will try to make it to the station.
0: We would absolutely love that. We got some cool music venues if you ever feel like playing a show.
1: Awesome. All right. Well, that will be a goal. I've never been there, and I hope to someday.
0: Awesome. Awesome. And thank you so much, listeners, for tuning into this interview with Nixon Boyd. You can check out his socials on Instagram and Facebook at Nixon Boyd, spelled NixonBoyd, to keep up with updates and stream his new album. He's got some new stuff coming out really soon, so keep your eyes and ears peeled. You can check that out on his socials. And you can stream the new album Every Time We Turn a Corner on your favorite streaming platform. So next up, we're gonna play the song Golden Days

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Enjoying the music? Guess what? It's all local. That's right. 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So keep listening to Seifer 88.7 FM, where, during this hour, we're keeping it PG.

people have told me I don't take directions well. I think I might have got us lost here. I really can't tell. It's been a couple hours since we've seen another car. Did I miss a turn? 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I see headlights in the distance. There really are other people out here. Let's give them a great big crazy wave before the taillights disappear.

genie says I'm crazy, and I might wake up one day to take a look at my life and realize I went the wrong way. This is not a search for gold here or some incredible find. I'm just a little desperate for peace of mind. I see headlights in the distance. There really are other people out here. Let's give them a great big crazy wave before the taillights disappear.

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1: I like to keep it light at the top of my morning, and I think you know what makes me laugh so darling. Write my epitaph.

0: today's news, there is a report of a man in Prisonville who had planned to go to the store but instead decided to sit in his car and listen to the radio. A psychiatrist and a social worker have been sent to the scene. We're following this story as events unfold. In other news...
1: In a recent interview in Fake It magazine, you said, and I quote, "My songs are all poems, even the ones without words." The song we're about to hear, Last Call, has no words. It's music without words. Ergo, it's an instrumental and not a poem. I have two questions. What does it mean, and why do you insist that the song is a poem?
2: It means whatever you want it to mean.
1: So it's relativism. Would you agree?
2: Sure, why not? Everyone has a subjective point of view, so what do you think it means?
1: But I'm asking you.
2: But I'm asking you.
1: But we agreed that I would ask you the questions.
2: But why can't I ask you? Why can't you answer?
1: But I'm asking you.
2: But I'm asking you.
1: But I'm asking you.
2: But I'm asking you.
1: But I'm asking you.
2: But I'm asking you.
1: But I'm asking you.
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1: Hey there. Welcome to my crib, aka the garage, where I don't keep any tools or vehicles or sports equipment. 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

0: The story's always stained with that red ink of victory. That bloodshed, the edit pages of our history. Robert Stack of cases, now unsolved mysteries. Stealing kids and hope now for over a century. No investigation when you're on the reservation. The only evidence is in the eyes holding hatred. No justice for the childhood's innocence taken. I guess it's okay to be beaten and raping. Cross-sanctioned, thanks a lot, you fathers and your mothers. Backyards are filled up with the bones of our brothers. No headstones, just graves undercover. They tried to make us clones, but it only made us tougher. Surprised no one snapped and went crazy as Columbine. After getting sodomized at the tender age of 9. They try to pay you off and then apologize. Just another day on the front lines of the colonized.
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1: Hi, is this Music RS?
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1: I left my business and decided to be here at my home to protect it from the settlers to steal it and raising the American flag to send the message to the American embassy and the U.S. officials that I am currently under siege and I need a protection.

0: In the occupied West Bank, Israeli settlers continue to lay siege to homes in the village of Kusra. We'll be joined by one of the homeowners, Louis Reedy, who is Palestinian-American. Then, Israel has admitted for the first time that its soldiers fired into the car where 5-year-old Palestinian Hind Rajab and 6 family members were killed in Gaza in January 2024. Israel has opened a criminal investigation. We'll speak to Sharif Abdul-Quddus, who's investigated Hind's killing in the Peabody Award-winning Al Jazeera documentary, The Night Won't End. Then, a Justice Department whistleblower has claimed the Trump administration's task force pushed Harvard, Columbia, and Brown into massive settlements despite turning up little to no evidence of anti-Semitism on campus. We will speak to Columbia professor Marianne Hirsch.
1: This terrible repression under the guise of fighting anti-Semitism. And I think people are now seeing that this is not just morally completely wrong and corrupt, but that it's also not good for Jews, certainly, but it's that it's not good for anybody, and that the reason for this was never to fight anti-Semitism, but it was to decimate academia.
0: All that and more coming up. Welcome to Democracy Now! Welcome to Democracy Now!, democracynow.org, the War and Peace Report. I'm Anjali Kamath. Treasury Secretary Scott Bessent said Thursday the U.S. will impose the toughest sanctions in history on Iran after President Trump promised to wage, quote, economic warfare and isolation on an unprecedented scale. Bessent told CNBC that U.S. economic pressure would eliminate the need for return to direct combat with Iran. He said tough new sanctions would collapse Iran's government and warned other nations could face severe economic penalties if they continue to trade with Iran.
2: We are going to all of our allies, and this is going to be the greatest coordinated economic isolation in the history of the world. And we are going to them and saying, you are either with us or against us.
0: Iran's foreign ministry condemned the threat of new sanctions as illegal and inhumane. Meanwhile, the USS George Washington aircraft carrier has arrived in the Middle East to relieve the USS Abraham Lincoln, which has now been plagued by low morale, faulty plumbing, poor quality rationed meals, and shortages of basic supplies. The Lincoln is reportedly heading home to San Diego after a record-setting deployment of more than 270 days at sea. In Yemen, Houthi fighters and government forces have traded dozens of attacks, raising fears that Yemen is sliding back into full-scale civil war for the first time since a UN-brokered peace deal in 2022. Government forces claimed 81 attacks over 24 hours, while Houthi fighters said they'd successfully used drones to strike an airport and an oil facility in Saudi Arabia. Sudan's humanitarian crisis is deepening as more than 200,000 people have been newly displaced across the Kordofan region due to intensifying attacks between the Sudanese army and paramilitary, rapid support forces. Drone strikes have targeted critical water and power infrastructure in the city of El Obeid. Mass floods in North Darfur have also compounded the displacement crisis, with torrential rains damaging hundreds of homes. In Tunisia, hundreds of protesters marched through the streets of the capital, Tunis, on Thursday, calling for the ouster of authoritarian President Kais Saied, the release of jailed opposition activists and journalists, and the restoration of democracy. The protests come as Tunisia faces deteriorating public services, an affordability crisis, and a shortage of some basic supplies and medicines. Many of the protesters chanted, "The people want the fall of the regime," a popular refrain during the Arab Spring uprising that ousted longtime dictator Zain al-Abidine Ben Ali in 2011.
3: We have gone back to a state where people are afraid to speak the truth or to defend their rights. We fear differences or opinion. We fear debates and discussions. Personally, I say we have returned to the same concepts that existed during Ben Ali's regime. It's the exact same story. We've returned to the concept of people fearing the ruler, and we've gone back to many ideas that led absolutely nowhere.
0: In Mali, a Russian-controlled paramilitary force faces accusations that it carried out the summary execution of 9 civilians, including 4 children, during a raid on a village in the central region of Mopti in July. According to Human Rights Watch, about 100 fighters with the Russia-backed Africa Corps, accompanied by several Malian soldiers, broke into homes, dragged people out, and separated men and boys for beatings and interrogations. They've reportedly killed 6 civilians who tried to flee and detained and executed 3 others. Since 2021, Mali's military junta has relied on Russian mercenaries in its fight against Islamist armed groups. In the occupied West Bank, large groups of armed Israeli settlers stormed Palestinian homes in the town of Sa'ir, northeast of Hebron, earlier today, killing a young Palestinian man and leaving a 70-year-old with serious gunshot wounds. Survivors say the settlers set fire to at least one home. Elsewhere, Israeli settlers set fire to a quarry in the South Hebron Hills overnight, causing severe damage to excavators, bulldozers, and stone-cutting equipment. The United Nations reports attacks by Israeli settlers and Palestinians have reached an all-time high in 2026, with an average of more than six attacks per day, as the Israeli government continues to approve new illegal settlements. After headlines, we'll go to the Palestinian village of Kusra to speak with Louis Reedy, a Palestinian-American who flew to the occupied West Bank on Monday to help his relatives defend the family home, which Israeli settlers have surrounded for more than a week. In California, progressive Democrat Aisha Wahab has won a special election to fill the congressional seat vacated by disgraced Representative Eric Swalwell, who quit amid sexual misconduct claims. In 2018, Wahab became the first Afghan-American elected to public office in the U.S. She'll now be the first Afghan-American U.S. Congress member representing parts of the East San Francisco Bay until the new Congress begins in January. This is Aisha Wahab speaking to supporters on election night.
4: We saw a lot of negative ads distorting our record.
5: Shame.
4: Talking about us in a negative way, that we're not good enough or we're not American enough. And the fact that because I'm an Afghan American, because I'm a Muslim American, because I'm a woman of color, because I'm relatively young, that we don't belong. And the voters of this district spoke out. And
0: Aisha Wahab won with 53% of the vote against Democrat Melissa Hernandez. Polls had showed Wahab with a double-digit lead in early August before AIPAC, the American-Israel Public Affairs Committee, poured over $6 million into negative ads and mailers targeting her. Meanwhile, AIPAC and its super PACs channeled at least $3 million to Hernandez's campaign, according to Politico. They will face off again in November to decide who will represent the district in the 120th Congress beginning in January. In related news, FBI agents seized a cell phone and laptop from former Congressmember Eric Swalwell after he was stopped at the San Francisco airport Saturday. The following day, federal agents also searched Swalwell's home in Washington, D.C. as part of a civil rights investigation into allegations of sexual assault. Swalwell is also facing probes by the Manhattan District Attorney's Office and Los Angeles Sheriff's Department. CNN reports at least four women who've accused Swalwell of serious sexual misconduct have been contacted by the FBI as part of that investigation. In more election news, Reuters reports a handful of billionaires and companies are driving record levels of spending on congressional contests ahead of November's midterm elections, with crypto, gambling, and artificial intelligence firms fueling a flood of campaign cash. So far, U.S. corporations have spent over $500 million on U.S. House and Senate races. That already exceeds the previous record of $461 million spent by corporations during the entire 2024 election cycle and does not include millions of dollars in additional contributions made by dark money groups that hide the identities of their donors. Meanwhile, President Trump is in Myrtle Beach, South Carolina today to support the campaign of Republican Senator Darlene Graham, who was appointed to fill the vacancy left by the sudden death of her brother, Lindsey Graham, in July. Darlene Graham faces Republican Congressmember Ralph Norman in a special Senate runoff on Tuesday. Critics have called Graham dangerously unqualified after her poor performance at a debate earlier this week.
6: Senator, are Taiwan and the South China Sea national security issues for the United States? If so, why?
7: I'm sorry, could you repeat the question?
6: Are Taiwan and the South China Sea national security issues for the United States? And if so, why or how?
7: I'm just going to be honest here. I'm not on national security. I'm not that informed on national security, so... But I do support the military.
0: The Trump administration has deported 20 immigrants to Liberia as part of a new third country agreement that will help see the West African nation receive up to 1,200 immigrants with no ties to Liberia, removed from the United States. The first group arrived at the Roberts International Airport outside the capital, Monrovia, on Thursday. As part of the deal, the U.S. has reportedly agreed to extend visitor visas for Liberians from 12 to 36 months, according to The Guardian, and pledge some $124 million in assistance. Immigrants deported to Liberia will include people from Latin America and the Caribbean. In related news, the Atlanta Journal-Constitution reports ICE is seeking to deport an Iranian woman to the Central African Republic, a country to which she has no ties, and which the State Department has deemed too unsafe for travel. She's currently detained at the Stewart ICE jail in Georgia. Meanwhile, in Texas, a minor league catching coordinator for the San Diego Padres was detained by ICE at an El Paso airport as he attempted to travel back home to Arizona. Oswaldo Pirella is originally from Venezuela and has a pending asylum claim and valid work authorization. Pirella lives in Phoenix with his wife and two U.S.-born daughters. He previously played for the Texas Rangers minor league team. His brother, Jorge Pirella, wrote on social media, quote, "The people who have worked and lived alongside him can speak to his character, his work ethic, and the positive impact he's had on those around him." The Department of Homeland Security is defending harassment tactics deployed against people who've criticized the agency's deadly crackdown on immigrants. That's the claim at the center of a First Amendment lawsuit filed by David Strever, a U.S. citizen who was on a trip to Finland when two ICE agents showed up at his home in Rochester, New York in June. The agents reportedly presented his wife with a warning notice due to an email Strever had sent months earlier to former ICE acting director Todd Lyons, comparing him to a Nazi and calling him, quote, "a monstrous human being." And the New York Times is reporting that the owner of a major Dominican sugar producer accused of forced labor at one of his plantations has close ties to President Trump. Central Romana's owner, Jose Fanjul, a Cuban-American businessman known as Pepe, donated to Trump's 2024 campaign and his White House ballroom. Just weeks after Trump returned to the office, the Trump administration lifted a measure that had prevented the company from shipping its product to the U.S. On Tuesday, the Corporate Accountability Lab, an independent nonprofit, issued a report finding the company is still responsible for abusive conditions. The report found many of the plantation's workers are of Haitian descent. They face poverty wages, excess overtime, and intimidation and threats from management. And those are some of the headlines. This is Democracy Now!, democracynow.org, the War and Peace Report. I'm Anjali Kamath. Amy Goodman will be back next week. Coming up, Israel has admitted for the first time that its soldiers fired into the car where 5-year-old Palestinian Hind Rajab and her 6 family members were killed in Gaza in January 2024.

0: This is Democracy Now!, democracynow.org. I'm Anjali Kamath. On Wednesday, Israel's military admitted for the first time that its soldiers opened fire on a car carrying 5-year-old Palestinian Hind Rajab, along with her aunt, uncle, and 5 of their children, as well as Palestine Red Crescent Society medics dispatched to rescue them. Israel's army fired more than 300 bullets in the attack in January 2024. In Gaza City, Hind Rajab's grandmother responded to the announcement.
1: We, as Hind Rajab's family, do not trust the judiciary of the State of Israel. We hope that justice will be delivered from the entire world. We appeal to the international justice system as a whole.
0: The Israeli military said it would also investigate the killing of 15 Palestinian paramedics whose bodies and crushed emergency vehicles were recovered from a mass grave in Rafah in March 2025. This is Ghada al-Attar, the widow of Anwar al-Attar, one of the 15 medics. She spoke while holding the couple's young daughter.
2: The truth will not come, and the wound will keep bleeding. The pain is still the same. The loss grows day by day. Every time this girl gets older and asks me where her father is, and I can't answer her, the wound grows deeper. He was the pillar and support of the family. He's gone. The investigation won't achieve anything.
0: Israel said it would not investigate 3 other attacks on Gaza that killed 8 workers from World Central Kitchen and Doctors Without Borders. And Israel made no mention of thousands of other incidents where Palestinian civilians were killed by Israeli forces. For more, we go to Los Angeles, where we're joined by Sharif Abdul-Quddus, award-winning journalist and the Middle East North Africa editor at Dropsite News. He was correspondent on the Fault Lines documentary, The Night Won't End, on Al Jazeera English, that investigated the killings of civilians in Gaza by the Israeli military. Sharif, welcome back to Democracy Now! Can you talk about why these investigations have been announced, why these 2 particular cases, and why now?
3: Well, so firstly, these were 5 incidents out of apparently 150 that were reviewed by the Israeli military. I think it's not a coincidence that all 5 of these were among the most widely covered incidents of the war. They were documented in real time, and they were very prominent cases, mostly massacres. We don't know what happened to the other 145 incidents that they apparently reviewed. Now, the 2 incidents that you mentioned that are being referred to military police for criminal investigations, this seems to be nothing more than political theater, to be honest. As numerous Palestinian and international human rights groups have documented for years, Israel's internal investigations into the criminal conduct of its own soldiers are fundamentally flawed, and they can't be regarded as credible mechanisms for accountability. And they instead function primarily to shield Israel from international tribunals or prosecution abroad, rather than delivering any kind of justice. The Israeli human rights group B'Tselem has called these investigations a sham. It's called them, quote, a legal iron dome to protect Israeli soldiers from international accountability. And let's remember that since the genocide began, Israel claims to have referred over 1,000 incidents involving its soldiers to its fact-finding assessment mechanism. And, it says it's opened dozens of criminal investigations. There is no comprehensive public accounting of the status or outcome of these investigations. There was a review by the NGO Action on Armed Violence of over 50 reported Israeli military probes. It found that 88% had been either closed or that a finding of wrongdoing had been closed without a finding of wrongdoing, and they remained under review. Only one of them resulted in a prison sentence. So, I think this is a lot more political theater, and it may be coming as Israel is coming under increasing international scrutiny, international criticism for the genocide in Gaza. And finally, I'll just say, it doesn't matter what Israel says or what its investigation concludes in these 2 incidents. The responsibility for the murder of Hind Rajab and her family was well established long ago through multiple in-depth investigations by the media, by human rights groups, and the evidence is overwhelming. We know that an Israeli tank fired at least 335 rounds at a civilian car at Hind Rajab, a five-year-old, and six members of her family, from a range of just 13 to 23 meters away. The Red Crescent, which had Hind on the phone for close to 3 hours, was waiting for approval to try and go rescue her. And finally, they get approval from the Israeli military. The Israeli military issues an approved route with a map. Two emergency workers with the Red Crescent go in an ambulance along that route. When they reach the destination, Israel fires a tank shell at them. It's a direct hit and kills both of them and destroys the ambulance. Then the Israeli military continuously lied afterwards. It repeatedly denied it had any tanks operating in the area, even though there's clear satellite images that show multiple tanks in the area on that day. Even though we hear a recording of Hind's cousin, Leyen, 15-year-old Leyen, saying there's a tank right next to her right before she starts screaming as a hail of bullets from the tank murders her. And then we have 5-year-old Hind, hours of recordings of her, saying also that there's a tank right next to her before her voice eventually fades away and she dies. So we don't need to wait for an Israeli investigation to know what happened here.
0: Sharif, you've set that up so movingly. I want to turn to an excerpt of your Al Jazeera English documentary, The Night Won't End, which takes an in-depth look at these attacks on civilians by the Israeli military in Gaza, including on Hind Rajab and her family. Let's go to a clip.
4: Eventually, relatives were able to reach the Red Crescent in Ramallah to see if their team in Gaza could send an ambulance.
5: We received an appeal that the car had been targeted in Fares gas station in Gaza City.
4: When Omar called, it was Leyen who picked up.
5: Hello, dear.
6: They are shooting at us.
5: Hello.
6: They are shooting at us. The tank is next to me.
5: Are you hiding?
6: Yes, in the car. The tank is next to us.
5: Are you inside the car?
7: Hello?
5: Hello?
7: A
5: girl dies while she's on the phone with you. I disassociated. I reached a stage where I was just mentally cut off. I'm trained for situations like this, but when it involves a child, your emotions get all mixed up. After calling back the same number that Lian answered, the voice sounded different this time. So I asked her, the girl that was speaking with me, where is she? She told me, she's dead. Who am I speaking with now? Hind?
4: After a few minutes, Omar asked other colleagues to help and speak with Hind.
8: The tank is next to me.
9: The tank is where?
8: Next to me.
9: The tank is next to you?
8: Yes.
9: Is it moving or still? Did anyone come out of it?
8: It's moving.
9: It's moving? Okay. Is it moving next to the car, behind the car, or in front of the car?
8: In front of the car.
9: The tank is coming towards you from the front of the car?
8: Yes.
9: Is it close?
8: Very, very.
9: And it's moving?
8: Yes. Come get me.
4: As the Red Crescent dispatchers spoke with Hind, colleagues were trying to get an ambulance to her, something that would require coordination with and approval by Israeli authorities.
10: Usually, ambulances in the whole world, once they got the call, they directly dispatch the ambulances and send to save people's life. Unfortunately, this is not the case in Gaza.
8: Come get me.
10: any area that there is Israeli occupation forces, Israel considered as it is a military zone. That means even if there is wounded people, people who are killed and need to be evacuated, we are completely denied access to these areas. And if any ambulance try to reach, it will be targeted. That's why, in order to be able to save Hind, we had to coordinate our safe access.
0: That last voice was Nebel Farsakh, the spokesperson for the Palestinian Red Crescent, explaining how emergency medical teams in Gaza need to get clearance from Israeli authorities before going in to rescue Hind. They eventually do get clearance. Let's turn back to the documentary, The Night Won't End, to see what happened next.
4: Finally, nearly 3 hours after requesting clearance, the Red Crescent says Israeli officials gave the approval for the ambulance to go to the scene and provided this map with an approved route.
10: We had to wait almost 3 hours until the green light was given. So they sent a map with a route, which means it identifies exactly which route the ambulance should take. And once we received the green light, the ambulance was dispatched.
7: Oh, أحلى خبر في الدنيا من عم عمر.
11: هند. هنود هي دقيقة واحدة بتكون السيارة عندك بس بتمشي شوي شوي
12: محطة فارس وين وصلت؟
4: The two paramedics who started driving to the scene were Ahmed Al-Madhoun and Yusuf Zeno. By the time they left, the sun had set.
13: Can you see the car?
14: I can't see a thing here.
13: Do you have your siren and flashing lights on?
14: Just the lights, not the siren. Oh, there it is.
4: The connection to the ambulance was lost right after that loud noise.
12: Hi, Zeno.
7: In hand.
15: We had to ask her, did you hear a bomb now? Did you hear anything around you? And she said, yes, I heard it. Her yes means our colleagues who went to rescue her had died.
0: That clip from the award-winning documentary, The Night Won't End. Sharif, as you said, so much about this case is very well known. Hind Rajab is one of the most visible victims of the genocide in Gaza. There's even a film made about her, the voice of Hind Rajab. Why now? What is so significant about, what is new about this new investigation? And how much does it have to do with the International Criminal Court's investigation?
3: I mean, it's unclear why now. I think it's because Israel is coming under more international scrutiny. There's more criticism of the genocide. There is more political pushback from its backers in the United States and Europe, or from some corridors of power within those countries. And also, when a state says that it's investigating itself, this shields it from international law accountability if those investigations are found to be credible. So it may just be a push around that. And again, as you mentioned, these are, the Red Crescent massacre, the aid worker massacre, and Hind Rajab are among the two most high-profile incidents. And I think we should talk about, the massacre of the aid workers, the other case that they're looking at. This was 15 Palestinian aid workers from the Red Crescent, from civil defense, that were massacred in Rafah in March of 2025. And their bodies were buried in a mass grave. The ambulances and the fire truck and the vehicles that they arrived into the scene were flattened and buried alongside them. And in the aftermath of this, the Israeli military again lied about it and was forced to change its story several times following the discovery of the bodies and the vehicles in this mass grave and the emergence of video and audio recordings taken from the bodies of the dead aid workers from their phones. The group Forensic Architecture and Earshot did an incredible report around this just a few months ago using video and audio recordings about the incident and open source material, as well as satellite imagery and interviews with the two of the survivors. And they reconstructed what happened. And essentially what happened was an ambulance went to a scene, they were fired on, and then a five-vehicle convoy of ambulances and a fire truck and the rest of the aid workers went to go and try and find them and rescue them. And Israeli soldiers, over the course of a couple of hours, fired nearly 1,000 bullets. 1,000 bullets at these aid workers. And the findings show that they were slowly approaching the vehicles on foot, the Israeli soldiers, walking while they were shooting, until they were as close as 1 meter away and essentially executing these aid workers in cold blood from point-blank range, essentially. As I mentioned, the Israeli military lied about it. They claimed initially that the vehicles advanced, quote, suspiciously towards the troops without their headlights on or without their emergency signals on. Then the video emerges, first published by the New York Times, showing the vehicles with their lights on. So they backtrack. They admitted that their soldiers from the Golani Brigade did fire on these aid workers, but they said that they had approached suspiciously and that, they blamed it on poor night vision or something, that they couldn't really see them. And then they doubled down and said that 6 of the 15 aid workers were found to be Hamas terrorists, you know, just kind of ridiculous statements. And then it said, you know, it buried them in a mass grave to prevent harm and clear the vehicles to prepare for civilian evacuation. I mean, I don't know how people are supposed to take this seriously. And as you mentioned, again, these are just two of the most high-profile incidents out of countless war crimes in Gaza. We're talking about over 20,000 children killed. We're talking about starving Palestinians being gunned down as they're searching for food, of an unprecedented number of journalists killed, over 270, many of them, you know, openly assassinated. We're talking about displaced families being bombed in their tents, of hospitals, nearly every hospital being attacked, of mass graves being found in the courtyards of the hospitals afterwards, of the torture of prisoners, of sexual assault. I mean, we could go on and on. So I don't think that these investigations that were announced are anything more than political theater, and I don't think anyone's really taking them seriously.
0: Sharif, last week was the one-year anniversary of the killing of Al Jazeera journalist Anas Sharif, along with 5 of his colleagues, and a collective of media workers called the Writers Against the War in Gaza have launched an online memorial to Anas and over 250 journalists who have been killed. It's called The Living Record and includes testimonies from Palestinian journalists in Gaza remembering their slain colleagues and friends. As we talk about accountability and the possibility of it within Israel for Israel's crimes in Gaza, your final thoughts on, you know, what is going on in terms of investigating the deaths of journalists in Gaza?
3: I mean, very little is going on. What we're seeing, and as was the case of Anas Sharif, one of the most prominent journalists to be openly assassinated, is that Israel has keeps killing them in actually a more brazen way. Israel has reached the point where it is preemptively targeting journalists. So it put Anas Sharif, for example, who was murdered on August 10th of last year, in a media tent along with 5 of his colleagues outside of Shifa Hospital. It put Anas Sharif on a hit list in October of 2024, along with 5 other journalists from Al Jazeera, including our colleague at Dropsite News, Hossam Shabet. And it said that these are not journalists, these are terrorists, these are militants, and we're going to kill them. And it has killed 2 of them. And after it killed them, it bragged about it. It bragged about killing this prominent journalist and said that this wasn't a journalist. It said, don't let the press vest fool you. It did the same with Hossam Shabet. It just killed, during a so-called ceasefire, 2 brothers working for Al Jazeera at different times. One a correspondent, one the cameraman. Killed them both, called them both Hamas terrorists. So it is not, there's not even a semblance of an investigation. There is open bragging about the killing of these journalists. And let me just say that tribute site that was put together by Writers Against the War in Gaza is very moving. I would encourage many people to go to it. You can click, I think there's, you know, over 50 now journalists who are profiled there, and you can listen to their colleagues, their mentors, their family members, talk about them and discuss who they were and talk about their importance and what they meant to them. And so it's a very fitting tribute to these journalists in Gaza, Palestinian journalists who have performed the most heroic act of journalism in our lifetime and should be remembered for their bravery.
0: Sharif Abdul Quddus is an award-winning journalist and the Middle East North Africa editor at Dropsite News. Sharif, please stay with us. Coming up, we'll look at how Israeli settlers are laying siege to the village of Kusra in the occupied West Bank.

0: tama greed by the Palestinian oud musician Hudas for performing in our Democracy Now! Studio. This is Democracy Now!, democracynow.org. I'm Anjali Kamath. We turn now to the occupied West Bank, where Israeli settlers are continuing to lay siege on homes in the village of Kusra, south of Nablus. The siege has attracted international attention, in part because one of the homes is owned by a Palestinian-American. The U.S. ambassador to Israel, Mike Huckabee, surprised many when he recently described the siege as a, quote, horrific act of terror being committed by, quote, Israeli terrorists. Louis Reedy, who lives in Ohio, spoke to Reuters before he flew from the United States to the West Bank to protect his home there.
1: I have a lot of emotion in Kusra. I was born and raised in Kusra. My mother, 83 years old, is still in Kusra. My sisters, my brothers, my nieces, my nephews, my cousins, my friends.
0: Shortly after Louis Reedy landed at Ben-Gurion Airport in Israel, he received a video showing Israeli soldiers shaking the hands of the Israeli settlers laying siege to his home.
1: When I landed, my brother sent me this video. That's terrifying. That just happened like an hour ago. And they meet the soldier. They're shaking hands with the soldiers. That's just happening today. I'm going to stay in this house tonight. So I'm terrified. I'm asking the U.S. official, the embassy, to provide me protection and remove the settlers permanently from our village and my area.
0: Then, after Louis Reedy arrived back in the village of Kusra and reunited with his brother and other relatives, he raised an American flag on the roof of his home.
1: I came here to be present with him. I left my my luxury home in America. I left my luxury vehicles in America. I left my wife, and my two daughters. I left my business and decided to be here at my home to protect it from the settlers to steal it and raising the American flag to send the message to the American embassy and the U.S. officials that I am currently under siege and I need a protection.
0: Despite Louis Reedy's return, settlers have continued to confront the family. In this video, a settler is seen approaching and harassing Reedy on his own property.
1: You are a terrorist settler. You know that? Come in, Balagan. You are a terrorist settler. It's garbage. You know what that means? You stink. You stink. Move. Move. Don't touch me. Don't touch me. Terrorist. You are a terrorist.
0: We go now to Kusra, where we're joined by Louis Reedy. Welcome to Democracy Now!, Louis. Thank you so much for joining us. How are you doing right now? Describe the scene. Do you still have settlers coming into your property?
1: Thank you for having me. Yes, this is my fourth day here in Kusra, in my house that is still under siege by the IDF and the settlers. The settlers still manage every day that to pass by my house, and the IDF present and not doing anything to them. They're not arresting them whatsoever.
0: Your reaction, Louis, to the comments by U.S. Ambassador to Israel, Mike Huckabee, describing the settlers as, quote, Israeli terrorists?
1: Well, again, I appreciate Mike Huckabee condemned it and called them terrorists. And I've been in contact with the embassy that nothing has been done on the ground. And actually, I asked the U.S. embassy to send me a team to see themselves what's going on here in my own house so themselves can see what's going on.
0: And what kind of protection have you gotten?
1: None. I'm not getting no protection here. I still feel for my life. I still feel for my family's life here. The IDF not even making it better here. They're not allowing us to leave the house. They're not allowing anyone to come to my house freely. If we need to bring food, we have to do coordination through the mayor of Busra, and he has to call the Palestinian Authority, and then they have to call the Israeli Authority. It takes hours, if not days.
0: Louis, this area of Kusra has been under siege for months, and your home specifically for at least a week, if not longer. And you've had, when you reach out to the U.S. Embassy, I mean, you have the ambassador to Israel speaking out about this. You are what are they saying in response when you reach out for help? You have an American flag on your home.
1: That's right. This house has been under attack by Israeli settlers since January this year. It's been under siege for 13 days. We have reached the U.S. member of Congress local office. I've reached multiple times to the U.S. Embassy that I need help. Yes, I raised the American flag to send my message to the American people, to the government of the United States, that there is an American under siege by the Israeli settlers. Needs help.
0: I want to bring into the conversation Oren Ziv in Tel Aviv. He's a reporter and photographer for Plus 972 magazine and the independent Israeli local news site, Local Call. His most recent article is headlined, Kusra is where Israel's lies about settler violence hit a wall. Welcome to Democracy Now! Can you talk about what are these lies? What did you see in Kusra?
2: Yeah, thank you for having me. I've been to Kusra twice in the recent week. First, a week ago on Friday, where a group of activists tried to march to Reedy's house to bring food and water and medicine, and were blocked by the Israeli army and border police, the same army and police who allow for months the settlers to attack, to murder there, to injure Israeli human rights activists who were severely injured there a few months ago. Houses were attacked and vandalized. Amir Odeh, a young Palestinian, was shot there during the war against Iran. And this is all happening, of course, with the active support of the army and the police. So the first time I was there on Friday, and we were blocked as journalists, also the activists that were coming, bringing the food, and the police and the army just let the activists leave the food near a few meters from the house. And later, MK, parliament member Ofer Kassif, managed to bring it in. The second time, I actually managed to go in after waiting for a long time outside and talking to the army. And what I could see is the same reality that Lua is describing. Despite all the international attention, the media attention, the Americans speaking about it, the Israeli army and authorities are doing barely nothing to control the situation. The house is still under siege. Settlers are roaming around. And, you know, myself as a journalist and many people are asking, doesn't want to do anything, or under the political current situation in Israel, they can't do anything. They don't control the situation in the West Bank. And, you know, and I think it's a hard question, but either way, the situation on the ground is that the house is under siege. You know, the army cannot deal with this 20, 30, 40 settlers that are acting very violently, attacking this property and others. And I think this is happening because of the, of course, the support from the Israeli extreme government, but because of the perception that any settler, 10 years old, 15 years old, 20 year old, can do anything that he wants in the West Bank, putting an outpost, putting a siege, killing, attacking, going to all these tours or trips and harassing Palestinians. And soldiers are just not, they don't think about the option to put a limit to that. And even though that the chief of staff talk about it and the commander of the West Bank, and I think this story gained a lot of attention because it shows the current situation of the Israeli army, that they cannot deal with 5 or 10 settlers, but this kind of perception that settlers can do whatever they want and the army just have to support it is very, very strong.
0: And Oren, can you talk about this argument that, you know, Bibi Netanyahu is making, also to some extent Mike Huckabee, U.S. Ambassador to Israel, that there's some sort of distinction between the settlers here, I believe Mike Huckabee called them unsettlers, and the vast majority of other settlers. And there also seems to be a distinction, you know, so sort of good settlers and bad settlers.
2: Exactly. This is something Netanyahu... So Netanyahu doesn't give interviews to local media. He talks in American media. And when he's asked about this, he always said, this is a group of troubled youth. You know, sometimes he says 70, 150. But it's very, very clear. They can act like this because of the active support from the Israeli government that gives them weapons, gives them ATVs, like the ones they raid Reedy's house in Kusra and other houses. Because of Smotrich and Ben-Gvir, the establishment of more and more outposts that are kind of a front basis for this terror attacks. And they could not stay one day without the active support of the police that is completely controlled by Ben-Gvir, by the army that is controlled by the settlers and by the extreme government. We did a story a few months ago about how the settlers, after since October 7th, they managed to ethnically cleanse dozens of Palestinian communities in Area C, mostly farming and herding communities. They just moved on, and they said openly to Area, they said openly to Area A, to Area B of the West Bank, sieging houses, villages, and town, and taking over them. And according to our investigation a few months ago, they already took over tens of thousands of acres inside Area B and A that, according to the Oslo Accord, and even according to official Israel, are under Palestinian control. So all this is happening with, like, this example. It's happening in 100 other locations in the West Bank. The thing is here, because even next to Abu Ridi's house in Jalud, the same tactic from the same violent outpost happened a month ago, that the Tubasi family was forced out. And the only difference here is that this brave family managed to slow down the process a bit with the decision not to leave, even with they had barely no food and water, with the violent attacks, the fact they're under siege, they insisted to stay. He came from the U.S. and managed to get media attention, including mainstream media, even local mainstream media.
0: Oren, I just want to go back to Louis Reedy, Palestinian-American, whose home in Kusra is under siege by settlers. Louis, why did you return from Ohio to your home in Kusra?
1: Well, I've been watching all the attacks on my house, on my brother and his son, on the life, on my security cameras. I couldn't sleep anymore. I have to stay up all night. And the situation reached into a dangerous way when they completely blocked him off from food on August 9th. And I was talking to my brother, and I told him, you know what, I'm going to come, and I will do whatever it takes to provide you food and supplies and end the siege and trying to protect you.
0: Louis Reedy, thank you for joining us. We will continue to follow the settler siege on your home in Kusra. Thank you also to Oren Zeev of 972 Magazine. We will link to your new piece, Kusra is Where Israel's Lies About Settler Violence Hit a Wall. This is Democracy Now!, democracynow.org. I'm Anjali Kamath. We turn now to new revelations from a former Justice Department attorney who's filed a whistleblower complaint claiming that the Trump administration task force charged with investigating anti-Semitism pushed universities into massive settlements despite turning up little to no evidence of anti-Semitism on campus. Haley Van Arum, a former career attorney in the Justice Department's Civil Rights Division, said in her complaint that the government's probes into schools like Harvard, Brown, and Columbia were, quote, an unlawful process designed to achieve predetermined political goals. Brown University settled for $50 million, Columbia settled for $200 million, Harvard refused to settle, and a judge threw out a case against the university. Democratic Representative Jamie Raskin, the ranking member of the House Judiciary Committee, has launched a probe into the whistleblower allegations. He wrote in a statement, quote, "It has been apparent that its investigations have been structured deliberately to harass and intimidate rather than protect anyone from discrimination." For more, we're joined by Marianne Hirsch, professor emerita at Columbia University, whose work has focused on the transmission of memories of violence across generations. She joins us from Norwich, Vermont. Welcome to Democracy Now! Professor Hirsch, your reaction to these revelations from this whistleblower?
3: Well, thank you so much for having me. It's what we've been saying all along, so I'm so grateful for this whistleblower report. We are also grateful because it restores a sense of reality and a sense of truth and trust in human decency and in justice to expose what we've known all along, that these were not probes into anti-Semitism accusations, but they were efforts to dismantle higher education brick by brick. It couldn't have come at a better time, at the beginning of a new school year, when, as you've just reported in your last two segments, the genocide in Gaza, the expropriations in the West Bank are going on. And this is what our students have been protesting over since 2023. And these protests have been squashed. They've been silenced. Pro-Palestinian voices have been silenced, all under the guise of protecting Jews. And then with the establishment of the anti-Semitism task force by the federal government, they've been used as a ruse and as a pretext to enact major funding cuts. They've also encouraged our universities to settle, to concede some of these accusations, to concede that they haven't done enough to combat anti-Semitism, when that is absolutely untrue. I don't know how they could have done more than they've already done, certainly at Columbia. And I feel that certainly at Columbia, which is the university I know best, Columbia affiliates from the Board of Trustees down have actually collaborated with the federal government in these sham investigations.
0: So, Professor Hirsch, what happens next? Will these universities get their money back?
3: Well, I think that by the time the settlements were reached, the anti-Semitism accusation was no longer the major one. As far as I know, a lot of other infringements were found in order to extract the money from our universities. In fact, some of the research funding was returned, but in exchange for, at Columbia, the $200 million settlement, and then a $21 million fund to compensate Columbia affiliates who claim that they've suffered anti-Semitism on campus. But there were, Columbia, when it settled, did not admit wrongdoing. So I don't know where that leaves the $200 million settlement. On the other hand, they did not need to admit wrongdoing because they had already done so. I think they laid the stage for this sham investigation from the fall of 2023 on in multiple ways.
0: And Professor Hirsch, can you describe the impact of these investigations and the kind of climate of fear that it's created on campus and the repression that students like Mahmoud Khalil have felt? You know, professors have been forced out at different universities. Talk about what you've experienced at Columbia.
3: Well, I think Columbia is just the shell of what it was before all this started. I think there's tremendous fear and suspicion across the campus. I think there are certain topics that cannot be discussed, and this is an academic community where academic freedom is the cornerstone. We no longer have that. People are afraid to discuss certain topics in class for fear of being reported on by students, by fellow faculty members, and that's happened. There have been very similar kinds of sham investigations by the Office of Institutional Equity at Columbia against

0: tactics that have been used for this are very much aligned between the university and the Trump administration. For example, if you will allow me one example, the Gerald Rosberg, who was the senior executive vice president of Columbia at the time, when two student groups, pro-Palestinian student groups, were suspended in the fall of 2023, he said they had engaged in threatening rhetoric and intimidation of pro-Israeli bystanders. That was the reason that was used. Now, that was exactly the same phrase that was used against our student Mohsen Madawi, who was arrested and slated for deportation, used by Marco Rubio to say that he was a threat to U.S. foreign policy. These alignments are extremely troubling, and I think there's a lot more that we need to find out about how the revelations of the whistleblowers aligned with what happened at Columbia itself, with Columbia's own anti-Semitism task force, which just recently issued its fourth report with equally unfounded, non-evidentiary findings that were predetermined, just as the ones for the Justice Department. Now, when that happens inside the university as well as outside, where is the trust that makes education what it's supposed to be? System of free inquiry, an atmosphere of trust where we can meet with each other and discuss some of the burning issues of our moment. There is, you know, it's very, very difficult to find a space at American universities and at Columbia to discuss what's going on in Gaza and the West Bank, according to your last two segments. And there are pockets in the university where we find these spaces, but we it's very difficult to do so openly without setting ourselves up for major harassment and then also the Trump administration's threats.
1: Marianne Hirsch, Professor Emerita at Columbia University, thank you very much. You know, part of the $200 million settlement with Columbia included a $21 million fund, and you have, along with other Jewish faculty members, filed claims to say that your support for Palestinian rights was part of the anti-Semitism. And that does it for today's show. Happy birthday, Kouros Ismaili.
2: Jane Goodall had one last message for Canadians.
3: 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Each one of us has a role to play. 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Thank you so much.
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10: 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My name is Grace, and this hour is called From the Top of the Hill, a new hour that we are doing at CFUR. We are broadcasting from the traditional unceded territories of the Kla'le Tene, and I'm excited. I'm excited to be here. We're going to talk about some things going on around UMBC and around Prince George and a bit of music and a lot more. The show is going to change every week, and we'll do a little bit of different things, but you can find any previous episodes on our website at www.cfur.ca on our blog, and as well as any other shows or interviews that you might be interested in listening to outside of the station's airing times. You can also follow us on Instagram and Facebook at CFURADIO_88.7 to find out about shows and interviews and keep up with new things happening at Seifer. On the last episode, we talked a bit about coffee versus tea and learned that some tea actually has quite a bit of caffeine in it, more than I thought, and a little bit about video games and, I don't know, just the usual updates. And this week, at the top of my hill, I think the best thing that I've enjoyed this week was probably enjoying the sunshine. It's just been so nice outside, and the smoke hasn't been so bad in Prince George, and I plan to get out to the lake today, and I've been going for lots of walks, and I spent the weekend at my friend's cabin at Norman Lake last weekend, which was really nice. I, like, never go out there. I feel like it's just like

0: the opposite direction of where I live, but it was really, really nice. Yeah, I hadn't been to her cabin in like years. Like the last time I went there, it was probably like 6 years ago. I remember I was like maybe in grade 9. No, I was probably in like grade 11 or grade 10 or something. I don't even know. But I don't always sleep well when I'm not like super used to my surroundings. I went to Europe for a while and I stayed in hostels. And like, honestly, I think I just like tuckered myself out so much every day that I would just fall asleep so quickly. But like, usually when I'm not that tuckered out, I don't usually sleep the greatest. But I actually had a pretty okay sleep. I remember, I couldn't get to sleep at first because my toes were so cold. And like, I don't know. I feel like I like remember my parents telling me when I was a kid that like sometimes when you wear really big socks, it like doesn't help. I don't know. Maybe I'm just making things up, but I had these really big socks on and I thought that they would help, but I think that they were just like making my toes colder. I don't know. My toes felt wet, but they weren't. Anyways, we can stop talking about that. But and I got up and I dropped something, and like my friend, her cabin, or I guess it was a trailer, they have like this like wooden deck built, and I was looking for what I had dropped. And I remember I just like couldn't see it. I had my flashlight on, but it was late and there was other people around. I didn't want to be loud. And then I looked at my hand and there was a massive spider hanging from it. And I was like, oh my God. And I freaked out a little bit. I don't love spiders. But they are cool to look at. I enjoy looking at them from a nice distance. other than that, it was good. And then I came back and then my toes got warm and then it was all okay. And I fell asleep. And it was all in all, it was a really good time. I feel like the sunshine has just been like a huge mood lifter for me. And I think, yeah, it's just been a really, really nice week this week. And I discovered caramel macchiatos from the Open Door Cafe, which I think I'm like in love with. Maybe that was last weekend. I don't know, but they're really, really good. I try not to drink so much like coffee like that because there's just so much sugar in it. And I feel like sometimes when I drink a lot of sugar, I feel like I have like a sugar crash or something, or I just like feel extra tired after the caffeine wears off. But oh, they're just so good. I love sweet, sweet coffee. Like, I try not to drink it, but if I could, I would be drinking a caramel macchiato like 24/7, or just any sweet coffee in general. So we have some events that are going on in town that we're going to talk about. We've got the Chinese Mid-Autumn Moon Festival happening in Barkerville on August 22nd from 9 a.m. to 10 p.m. You can take a trip down History Lane and learn more about how Barkerville was born and learn more about the homes and museums to see how these people used to live and enjoy the scenery of the forests and the mountains of the Caribou. And this weekend they have a lantern parade, performances, dancers, a lottery, Chinese games, and a Chinatown trivia game. And it's an all-day event and it sounds like a lot of fun. I don't know, the lantern thing, I think that's the lantern event, that's like the last event that's going on, and I think it starts at 9, I believe. Yeah, I don't know. I've always dreamt about seeing something like that. It sounds super cool. It is a family friendly event and sounds like a really fun weekend activity. I remember going to Barkerville as a child. I feel like lots of elementary schools had like some sort of field trip to Barkerville throughout the years. And I remember going there as a child and I don't like remember a lot about it. I was so young. I feel like I didn't have a great attention span when I was young. I remember the candy store though. That part was cool. And I remember they had these like rock shaped candies and it was like on a stick and it was just like, I don't know, it was really good. It was like sugary and sweet. If I went now, I'm sure I would have a different takeaway. But that was my takeaway at that young age. But Barkerville is super cool. I remember going there with my school and having a really great time. And it's nice that it's so close by and you can learn so much. I just think it's so cool. We've also got some events going on at Hubble Homestead this weekend. They're doing some detective-themed events, and it actually sounds super cool. There's two different events. There's the Sherlock Challenge and the Watson Weekend Challenge. Both are like outdoor escape rooms where you have to find clues and solve mysteries left at the homestead. And in the midst of this, you get to enjoy the beautiful scenery and enjoy some additional add-ons like learning how to make butter and wood cutting and a lot more. I read into these events a little bit, and they both sound super cool. You have to pre-register for the Sherlock event, and I believe that one's a little bit more challenging than the Watson weekend, but they both sound really awesome. It's recommended to go in groups between 2 and 8, but you can have more or less and it will still work out well. And yeah, I like the last time I did an escape room was so long ago. I only went once, and I went to, like, the, I think it's just called, like, the escape rooms in town, and it was cool. It was, like, actually really hard, and I don't remember, I don't think we made it out in time. I'm pretty sure, we didn't beat the clock, but it was cool. It's just a fun feeling being a detective. But yeah, you can check out their website to figure out which challenge might suit you best at www.hubblehomestead.ca. And that is this weekend on both days. At UMBC, there's also some events going on. Tomorrow, there's the Upcycle Craft in the Garden event, the Vermicomposting 101 and the Composting 101 that take place throughout Saturday tomorrow. And I don't know, I've never done this before, but I would love to try and do something like this. The Upcycling Craft event is like you can make something new to you with recycled material. And I am, like, fascinated by stuff like this. I love, like, having, like, an old piece of furniture and, like, remaking it into something new, or I don't know. I like those kinds of arts and crafts. They're really fun, and I think that's a great way to learn how to recycle and save the environment, too. This is taking place at UMBC in the Community Compost Garden, and you can find out more info at www.reaps.org under the Public Program tab. And these workshops are welcome to the public, and all resources will be provided. And then some events going on for UMBC with the new school year coming up. We have the Advisors in the Wild happening September 16th from 2 to 3:30, where you can meet with academic advisors one-on-one in person outside of their standard offices at pop-up locations across campus, where you can ask any questions you might have in mind. And this is also happening on September 23rd from 2 to 3:30. And then the volunteer fair is happening at UMBC on October 20th from 10 a.m. to 2 p.m. and then again on October 23rd. And yeah, there's lots going on at UMBC with the new school day. So keep tuning in, because I'm sure that there will be a lot more events going on. I cannot believe that the school year is starting up so soon, and I am really hoping that the weather is nice in September, because it was good that we got lots of rain. I'm just hoping for a little bit more sunshine. It's been so nice to have that. But on that note, it looks like it's gonna rain. Today it's supposed to be really warm. It's supposed to be 29 degrees. And it's supposed to be really warm until, like, later in the evening tonight. Which is really nice. Like, at 6 p.m., it's still supposed to be 28 degrees. And then it's supposed to start cooling off at 7 with 26, and it'll get cooler. But it will still be warm during the night, keeping at about 14 degrees all throughout the night. On Saturday, it is supposed to rain again, but it looks like the morning and afternoon should be pretty sunny. Sunday is supposed to rain as well. Saturday is still supposed to be really warm, though, so maybe it'll just be warm. Monday, Tuesday, Wednesday, Thursday, and Friday, it is also supposed to rain, and next weekend is supposed to be cloudy but looking pretty clear with some cooler temperatures at 17, and the UV is above average for the next few days, so wear sunscreen because it's hot. Yeah, it's a good day for the lake. I think we plan to go to Ina Lake, which will be cool. I've never been there. Maybe I have, like, a really long time ago. But, yeah, it's, like, a small lake. We just recently moved up to the Heart. So, I never really, like, went up to the Heart before, because I feel like they just have, like, everything you need in the Heart. And, like, I don't know. I just never, like, really went up there, I guess. So I'm slowly finding out about more things to do in the Heart. And Ina Lake looks like a really nice lake. And it looks beautiful out there. And it's a good day. I have barely been out to the lake this year, so I am super excited. I think it'll be a lot of fun. So, yeah, that's kind of some cool things that we've got going on for the week, and there's lots more coming in September. September is always a super busy month, which we will keep you posted about. But next up on From the Top of the Hill, we've got a little pre-recorded clip from our Northern Static series with Bug Riot. Our Northern Static series is a series that we do, we get to interview artists, and then we get to have them play a couple songs in studio, and then talk about the songs and do a little bit of, like, song exploration, and it's super cool. It's an awesome thing that we're able to do through Creator BC, and it's so fun, and it's so cool just to like get to learn about musicians in our community and learn about what they're doing. And Bug Riot is a super, super awesome local musician. So if you're interested, you can find it on our YouTube channel. Our YouTube is CFURADIO, like C for radio. So yeah, this is episode number 4 of the Northern Static Series, Season 2, featuring Bug Riot.
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0: Hi, everyone. Thank you for listening to our Northern Static series here on CFUR. My name is Grace. 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On this episode of our Northern Static series, we have a special guest, Bug Riot. Bug Riot is a local artist who blends punk, folk, and metal into something meaningful, raw, and real, channeling emotions, life's chaos, and challenges into music. Beyond music, they are passionate about lifting others up and creating and protecting spaces for artists to thrive. Bug Riot can shred on stage, but also create a very warm, soft environment with their tones. They've been a rising star in the Prince George music scene for a few years now and is making waves in our local music scene. Bug Riot, welcome to Northern Static Series.
2: Oh, thank you. Thank you so much for having me. That was such a wonderful introduction.
0: Oh, you're most welcome. Thank you for being here. How are you doing today?
2: I'm doing wonderful today. I woke up very excited for this, got ready, came here, doing it.
0: Me too. This is my first time doing the interview portion, and I'm so excited that it's with you. It'll be awesome. So can you tell us a little bit about yourself?
2: I'm from Prince George, Tsleil-Waututh'en Nation. I've always loved to sing. I've loved music and just basically just singing along and having the joy that it brings me. And I started learning guitar probably about 10 years ago so I could write my own songs. And then from then, I've just kept growing a little bit, and I've taken every single opportunity that's been offered to me. And somehow, it's just working. It's just seeming to work, and I'm here, and I'm just going to keep making music.
0: That is awesome. Yeah, you are out there. I've seen you out there like so much recently. I feel like I see posters all the time around town with your name on it, which is super, super cool. I see you doing shows all the time, which is so awesome. I think you're doing a really great job. So what first sparked your passion for music?
2: It was just the art of creating a song and have it be so meaningful. I remember listening to Ariel, the Little Mermaid, when I was younger. And when Ariel would sing, I would just, something would light up inside of me, and I could feel that emotion in such a strong way. And I wanted to sing those songs, even if they were sad songs. I just loved singing them. They didn't make me sad. They made me feel something bigger than myself, something grand. And I still find that in a lot of ways. I listen to musicians like Florence and the Machine or Meatloaf or Queen, and they're very grand in their theatrics. They take the ideas of like mundane everyday subjects that are in their head and they make them into these beautiful stories. And I've always loved that. So it's very exciting to be able to do that with my own mundane life and make it grand and exciting through my songs.
0: Yeah. Oh, that's a beautiful story. I really love that story. And it's really cool how like music can create so much like emotion, and it's a really beautiful thing. I can definitely agree with you on that one. So you kind of just mentioned some of your musical influences growing up, but do you think any of those influences affected your current sound?
2: My current sound is pretty untouched by other influences. It has always been the same as I write. It's just spills out of me. So there's not even any time to think of other examples of sounds because it's just coming right out. I only have one song I've ever written where I was like, I want to be inspired by Florence and write in the way that she writes and sing very melodically and drawn out and with different depths of quiet and loud. So I did write one song with that in my mind intentionally, mm-hmm. just because it started similar. And then it kind of branches out after that. But for me, my music is 99% me, as far as I can tell.
3: Yeah. Oh, awesome. So how would you describe your music style to folks that haven't heard you play?
2: I would say it is honest, unique, and it's like a blend. It's a blend of a lot of genres, and it's not something that is meant to be taken like seriously. I don't want people to be digging into the lyrics looking for specificities, because you're not going to find it. It's all over. So I just want to people to be able to really just hear it and take it as it is and then go on and do see what they do. Because I feel like, at least from artists I've heard, I haven't quite heard someone that sounds like me, so it's hard to describe. It's more of an experience at this point in time.
3: I that's a good answer. I mean, like, I feel like that's also a beautiful thing about being an artist, is like, you're just you. That's mm-hmm. all, that's all that really matters. And like, it's a expression of emotion and whatever you want it to be, and mm-hmm. that's all that matters, which is one of my favorite things about music, I think, as well. So the name Bug Riot comes from the intense emotions you feel, whether that's joy or rage or whatever emotion it might be. It can feel like a riot of emotions, which I thought was a really cool way to explain it. Where does the other half Bug come from?
2: Bug has been my chosen name for probably the last 4 years. Mm-hmm. As soon as I moved away from Prince George for a minute there, I went to Nanaimo and I just shed my old name. And I chose that one. I had a friend that had called me Love Bug before. And when I heard that, I really connected with the bug. And so I just kept it. That made me happy and it felt right. And that will be my name forever.
3: Aw. That's cool. I like it. Did you also do music in Nanaimo?
2: I did. Yeah. I did a lot of open mics, just open mics at the Vault, but I would write new songs weekly for that. And it was a very creative time in my life, despite me being so mentally unwell. I was still able to pick up my guitar and write some songs and get out there to the open mic. And without that, I probably would have sunk into a really dark place.
3: Mm-hmm. Yeah, open mics are awesome. Yeah. What was it like getting into the Prince George music community when you first started out as a musician?
2: When I first started, I never saw myself as a musician or in the same spot as all the bands we have performing. I was just doing open mics for fun and to grow in my own practice. And then somebody asked me to do a show, and I was like, wait, what? Like, we're the same? I can do that? So it wasn't until there was other musicians in the scene who told me that I was a musician that I believed it. So I only did open mics here for probably about 4 or 5 months before I got my first show. And it was just, They welcomed me so wonderfully. And I think open mics are really great for that. You can learn from so many different people and they all want to help you. Everybody wants you to do your best and for you to be happy with what you have done.
3: Mm-hmm. Yeah, I think Prince George does a great job at all the open mics that they do. Mm-hmm. And we're fortunate to live in such a wonderful music community. Yeah. What's something that you think Prince George's music community does really well at? And what is something that you hope to see improve in the future?
2: I think we can be collaborative, especially with shows like, for instance, the Black Sabbath mm-hmm. show recently. That they got so many bands together, playing together, and it was all done by the musicians. So we are very capable of, if we put our minds to it, we can really do a lot. And that excites me. One thing that I would want us to work on more, maybe trying to interact with each other a little bit more.
0: Mm-hmm.
2: So we're not just colleagues. We can be friends more so in a way, but I'm also on kind of out on the outside just entering, so I'm sure with time we'll all mend together.
3: Yeah. It's I completely understand what you mean. I think it is really cool to see how, like, even all, like, the metal scene, I feel like everyone's always doing shows together. Mm-hmm. And, like, inviting each other to do their own shows, which I've been, like, noticing a lot more, which is really cool, like, all these different bands and artists playing together. And it's just cool to be able to see, like, all these different bands together. I feel like our music community, I would love to see just, like, more artists hanging out, like, in their free time. Just for fun. I don't know. Yeah. I feel like...
2: I want more of them in the park, sitting in the grass, playing songs.
3: You play acoustic guitar, electric guitar, bass guitar. What kind of direction are you most looking forward to progressing in with your instruments?
2: With my instruments? I've kind of been fighting with my instruments a little bit recently. I've gone back to just acoustic for now, so I don't have to mess with pedals and amp and everything. I can just plug it in and go, hopefully, because that's what makes me happier than dealing with that. And that's most important for me to continue, is making sure I have joy. I'm just doing what I can with guitar while it's still being fun. But ideally, down the line, I would want to just do vocals, or possibly do vocals and have a hand drum or silly little instruments that I can go through and disperse. But I feel a lot of pressure when I'm playing an actual full instrument, because mm-hmm. sometimes I get really excited in my song and then I'll completely lose the melody on guitar, and then I completely lose the melody in my voice and I have to just recenter and start again. But that's just time, years of just playing songs I love, and it'll get better.
3: Yeah. So vocals is your main yes. thing. Yeah. The guitar pedal world is a scary world. There's like so much going on in that world. It can totally be overwhelming. But you sound really great with like just an acoustic guitar. I like how like when you're playing the acoustic guitar, I don't know, it just like you're like, it's cool how your voice blends so well mm-hmm. with the acoustic guitar. Yeah,
2: it does. Yeah.
3: Yeah, it sounds really great. So you display a lot of emotion when you're performing live. And I'm curious, how do you balance vulnerability and strength when performing personal material?
2: Mm, that's a good question. I feel like it doesn't bother me as much as it should, because I really am just opening my heart and spewing it out to all these people. But I know that I'm not a bad person, so there's nothing that they should be like judging or attacking for. So it really feels nice for me to be able to share, because I think of the people who might feel the same, and they'll hear me sing and they'll feel heard and like comforted and not alone. So I'm really thinking I'm sharing these things to help not only me, but anybody else in the room that it might be helpful to hear this.
3: Yeah, I think like the times that I've seen you play, I think it's just really cool to just like, it just feels like honest, and it feels like, it just feels touching. I don't know. I love it. Yeah. Do you have a show or experience, maybe a moment that really felt like a breakthrough for you as a musician?
2: I would say my very first show. I got that one because I was doing a basement show first. And that was my very first thing above an open mic, was the basement show. And at that basement show, musician Alex from Infectious missed my set and caught me on the way out and asked me to play some songs for him in the front lawn. So I played a song in my acoustic, and he was like, cool, do you want to play a set in 5 days at our show? And I'm like, yes, I do. So I practiced so hard for that week, and I did it, and I messed up, I cried on stage, I did all, like, but No, it didn't matter. Nothing. It didn't matter. Everybody loved it. They were screaming like everyone was happy. And I had this opportunity and I started to take myself seriously. I never thought I would be a musician. Like, that was just out of the reach. Didn't even fathom it. Wasn't going to happen. But after that show, that I could see like my dreams kind of opening up.
3: Yeah, yeah. Oh, that's such a cool story. Mm-hmm. I love that it all started at on a lawn. That's awesome. I saw your band at Savathon, which was really cool. What difference does it make having a band? Do you feel like your energy comes off differently when you're playing with a band as opposed to solo?
2: I definitely feel more energy, especially with that drum beat. You can get that beat in there and it brings it up. Brings it up for sure. Because with me, I can have my own beat. I can try, but you can't really escape from how touching the words are sometimes. So you're just kind of like sitting there being like, wow. But with a band, you might be dancing. It'll be a different thing. And I love just singing. I love to be able to dance and sing and run around. So I would bring a different energy that way. I'd probably be able to try and bring everybody else up with me instead of just kind of being shocked what they're hearing.
3: It's hard to like move around when you're holding a big guitar and you're trying to sing at the same time. Mm-hmm. Yeah. Like the energy was really great at Savathon. I thought like you guys did a really good job like uplifting the crowd. Everyone was dancing. Yeah. I had so much fun watching you guys.
2: That was I'm so happy I got to do that performance.
3: Mm-hmm. Yeah, it was so cool. So I've seen some videos on your Instagram of you roller skating and dancing and drawing. You got lots of art under your belt going on. How do you balance all the creative projects that you do and make time for them all?
2: Well, at this point, music's kind of engulfed it, but I'm okay with that. It's good for me to have something creative just spewing out of me. Mm-hmm. I don't have to sit down and force myself to do it. 'Cause oftentimes it would come out of a place of self-hatred, like you're not doing enough. You have to produce something, something of material. So I would do a drawing and then, I'd feel proud of it. But it started not from a good place. But with songs, even if it starts not in a good place, it's very healing because it comes out of me. It takes that negativeness and it gets rid of it. But when I'm doing like drawing or making a skate video, it might not get rid of it. It just forces me to produce something.
3: Yeah. Music is the main thing for you that gets the feelings out.
2: It's really just so much more natural than anything else.
3: Yeah. Do you remember a moment when music helped you understand something about yourself?
2: Often when I sit down to write a song, I'll have no ideas. I'll just write some chords and then words will just start coming out. And I'm like, what? I was feeling like that specifically with Learn Something. The song starts, I'm in love with the feeling of falling in love. I was just going to write about the feeling of falling in love.
3: Yeah.
2: And now I like that. And then I started singing and it's about educational trauma. And I did not know that was affecting me so deeply.
3: Yeah.
2: But after singing that song, I could name those emotions. I know exactly what that feeling is. I know exactly why I have this like self-deprecation. It's because of how my experience was with education. And so writing this song, I was able to name that and like kind of work on that piece of me that's hurting.
3: Mm-hmm. So what are some hopes and dreams that you have for yourself as a musician in the next year?
0: We are going to end that clip with Bug Riot. Thank you so much for tuning in to CFUR 88.7 FM. My name is Grace. If you don't know what you're listening to, we're doing a show called From the Top of the Hill. And we just played a clip from CFUR's Northern Static series, our season 2 that just came out. You can check it out on our YouTube at CFUR Radio. And we had a lot of really, really great artists come in. And it was so cool to get the opportunity to chat with them and hear a few live songs in studio from them. Bug Riot is super cool. They are an amazing artist, and if you ever get the chance to see their show, you should definitely go check it out. They are super, super talented, and it was so cool to get to interview them. All right, next up on From the Top of the Hill, I have a good news story, and it's kind of just silly. It's actually really cool, though. On Saturday, August 15th, hundreds of people gathered in Washington, D.C. to eat an apple, which is so cool. A simple invitation enchanted residents of Washington for a little over a month to come out and eat an apple together to create a sense of community. The 30-year-old Carl Enderflot, a software engineer, shared a QR code on flyers which linked to a RSVP page. The invite asked if anyone interested would like to show up at Meridian Hill Park in D.C. on August 15th from 2 p.m. to 2:05 p.m. And the invitation says to BYOA, bring your own apple. the hosts, Jenny Mandel and Carl Andrulot, expected only a few friends to show up, but ended up having 6,500 people RSVP. And now they want to make this a tradition, which is so cool. I read that news story on www.today.com. It was written by Joseph Lamour. But just so cool. That's so wholesome. I don't know. That's just such a cool thing. I was looking at photos and there's so many people there. Like, just people that they didn't even know. And now it's like this whole thing. And it just sounds super cool. Like, what a great way just to have a sense of community and maybe meet someone new and leave with a friend. And I don't know, there's pictures of people just eating apples and everyone looks so happy. And it's just, I think that's such a great idea and just a cool way to get out in the community and have a sense of community. I think community is definitely one of the most important feelings to have. I thought that was just a super cool thing to do. There's lots of cool news stories like that going on around the world, and I just think it's fascinating, and sometimes a little bit of good news is important too. All right, next up, we're going to play a couple songs by one of my favorite artists, Wyatt C. Lewis. The first one is called Dancing with Sue.

That was a few songs by one of my favorite artists, Wyatt C. Lewis. I found a little article written on Wyatt C. Lewis on www.calgaryfolkfest.com when they played at the Calgary Folk Fest in 2024. The songs that you just listened to were from the album Chandler, released in 2024, which is Wyatt C. Lewis's middle name, Chandler, which is cool. This article is also really cool. I think Wyatt is doing some really awesome things. It says, the Indigenous songwriter invites us to pay attention to deeply authentic and occasionally wistful moments that connect us to what we truly are. Lewis is primarily a storyteller, using warm, endearing guitar and vocals to place you firmly in the midst of memory. With inclusion on CBC's list of 8 Indigenous musicians to know in 2024 and a new album, Chandler, just released, they're rapidly gaining recognition in the Canadian music scene. And we get to hear a few words from Lewis. So on the why of music, music is with you everywhere. When you're making dinner at home and when you're traveling, Wyatt says that they make music for themselves and for their family, for it to be powerful for others as well and be a part of the soundtrack to their lives. It's very special. Wyatt says on the including language and culture in their music note, I'm incorporating some Cree words in the music that I'm writing now. Music is one of the few avenues I can truly express myself in. Learning a new language by using the musical tools I'm familiar with has been really fun. Certain songs evoke feelings and memories. They are sometimes in capsules, and a word can hold many meanings. My grandma always loved when I covered that song by the Beatles. I've been learning about what the word and the animal can represent and how it varies throughout different cultures. I'm inspired by people who keep language vital and authentic in my own way and in their own ways for their family. This song that we just listened to, which was called Bobtail Road, it was deeply rooted in their family. It's a place that you'll find in Alberta. My dad, who is a huge inspiration, is living vicariously through the experience and travels I'm so grateful to be doing. And I love the fact that I get to bring these stories back to my family. Bobtail Road is about that longing. I'd love to move to a new city and would be missing home a lot, says Wyatt C. Lewis. Very talented. I think they're so cool. I would love to get the chance to see them in person. I think Dancing with Sue has been one of my favorite songs ever since that album released. I just really like it. Super cool. And I think what they're doing is awesome. And if they ever come to Prince George, I would be absolutely stoked. we are running out of time on this episode of From the Top of the Hill. Thank you so much for tuning in. I hope you enjoying. It's been really, really fun. We're going to end this episode a little bit early because we have an interview with the famous wax mannequin coming up at 3 p.m. I'm excited for that and going to get some stuff prepared. And I think it'll be a really fun interview. But before we end this episode on CFUR 88.7 FM from the top of the hill, let's talk about food. I really like food. I'm going to talk about some local restaurants that I have really been liking lately. I'm sure all of you know of the Wall of Fame and that they're very busy, but it's so good. Like, I just really think that they're really creative with what they do, which I like. Like, I feel like I can go there and get something that I, like, wouldn't be able to get anywhere else, which I think is super cool. I think some of my favorites, like, they have these, like, grilled cheeses that they make. I really like their jalapeno popper burger or grilled cheese, and they have, like, a mushroom grilled cheese that's really good, too. And I think it's really cool that they're, like, so creative. And they're also friendly there. And it's really nice. I haven't been to their new location yet, but I've heard very good things as well. Another one of my favorite local places is Baller Foods, the food truck. I remember when Kate first opened the food truck, and I remember getting spaghetti because I, like, love pasta and it's really good. It's, like, sweet and, like, I don't know, it's just really, really good, and I feel like I get the spaghetti every time. But I have tried a lot of other things on the menu too, and I'm very curious. They have this, like, dessert. I can't remember what it is, but I was really intrigued. I really like dessert too, but their spaghetti is incredible, and Kate does such an amazing job, and it's just cool to see how far they've come. And Kate is always out and catering, and she's doing, like, festivals and stuff, which is super cool to see. I think food trucks are the best. We have so many really, really great local food trucks, and it's so cool to see. And
I remember a long time ago, I went to this festival and they had like a grilled cheese food truck and it was so good. I don't know where they were from or yeah, I don't. I've only ever seen them once and it was at a festival like out of town, but it was so good. I wish I could remember what the name of their food truck was, but yeah, they're also very, very good. And then one of my other favorites is the Open Door Cafe. Since I moved to the Heart, I think I've been going there a lot more, and I think I already said this earlier, but they have a caramel macchiato that I really like, but I like it better iced. I don't know why, it just tasted a lot sweeter when it was iced. Maybe that's like common knowledge. I don't know. I don't know a whole lot about coffee, but they have like sandwiches and it's so cool. Like I remember when the Open Door Cafe first started, I'm a musician and I play at like markets a lot. And I remember when I first started playing at markets, the Open Door Cafe was just starting off. They would like table at all these events and they were always super kind and really, really nice. And they were just awesome. And then slowly they moved their business into like a I can't think of what the word for it is, but just like a really, really small little condensed area. They kept it permanently at the Heart. Now they have their own building and they have like a really cute loft and they support local. They sell lots of local art and like designs and candles, and there's so much cool stuff. Like I feel like I'm like a really awkward person, and when I'm like just standing there waiting for my coffee, sometimes I feel really awkward because I just don't know what to do with myself. But it's really nice in there because you can just look at all the cool stuff that they have. It's awesome that it's all local, and I just think that they're doing a really, really great job. The staff are super friendly, and it's a really nice environment in there. I really like it. There's also a lot of other really, really great cafes in town. I just started drinking coffee, so I'm in the midst of learning. For outdoor patios, I really like the Nancy O's patio. I haven't been there often. I think I went once a couple years ago, and then again, Seifer went for a little staff team hangout, which was cool, to celebrate our summer intern. And yeah, their outdoor patio is so nice. It's really cozy and it's just pretty, and it's relaxing. And I like La Katrina too. I like their upstairs. Well, I guess that's what it is, the upstairs. it's really nice up there too. I just like the music that they play. They have good vibes up there as well. But yeah, that's my take on some of my favorite local restaurants that we have in town. I hope you enjoyed this episode of From the Top of the Hill. I had fun and I hope you did too. You can tune in every Friday at noon to hear another episode where we talk about lots of different things and different things every week. And we're going to have some volunteers on the show as well soon too, which is exciting with the new school year coming up. I hope you get a chance to enjoy the sun because it's super nice outside today, and have a great rest of your week. Thank you so much for tuning in to CFUR 88.7 FM.

shifted as willingly in love. That's all I think about now. Come close. It's daybreak, and I yearn for those golden waves.

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6: I think we are in the middle of witnessing the most extraordinary psychological drama between what I think is the leftovers of a 20th century mindset and the emergence of a 21st century one.

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1: Kate Raworth teaches environmental change and management at Oxford University and is a professor of practice at the Amsterdam University of Applied Sciences. Her book, Donut Economics, 7 Ways to Think Like a 21st Century Economist, has been published in 18 languages. She explained the book to a group of change-oriented business people at the International Meaning Conference in Brighton, England, the year the book came out, 2017.
2: Good morning, Meaning. What does human well-being depend upon? Any ideas? Any answers?
3: Wi-Fi.
2: Wi-Fi? Yep. What else? Money,
3: love,
2: health,
3: food,
2: what? Cleaning?
3: Yeah.
2: Meaning.
3: Safety,
2: optimism,
3: friendship,
2: nurturing,
3: water,
2: creativity.

0: We're getting there. Wow, it's good. This is what we're fighting for. So I think we can express what our well-being depends upon so simply that I've actually got it in my pocket, in my pockets. At one level, our well-being depends upon this. Someone said food. It's a little bean. Our well-being, the well-being of every single human being, depends upon food, water, housing, healthcare, education, shelter, security. And this lies at the heart of what you could say is the 20th century human rights project. But that's only half of the story, because the other half of our well-being depends upon this little blue marble on our extraordinary living world, of which we only know there is one. It depends upon a stable climate and fertile soils and thriving biodiversity, a protective ozone layer, ample fresh water, healthy oceans. So it's the bean and the marble together that make our well-being. And of course, they're deeply interdependent, because without fertile soil, there are no beans. Without healthy oceans, there are no fish. Without rain, there's no water. And without a stable climate, there's no security. So these sit so closely together, but we're only just beginning to realize the extent of their interdependence. And I know these are very tiny, so you can't quite see them. We need to be able to draw them bigger and make ourselves a compass fit for the 21st century. There we go. And yes, it looks like a donut. I know it's too early in the morning, and I know donuts aren't even good for you, so don't eat them. This is the only one that might turn out to be good for us. So here's the donut. In the hole in the middle is a place where people are falling short on life's essentials. Food, water, healthcare, education, housing, Wi-Fi, networks, access to information. And we want every person in the world to have access to those things. I've crowdsourced those social essentials from the Global Sustainable Development Goals, so you could say they are the most contemporary statement of what governments and people worldwide agree that every person has a claim to, so that we can all lead lives of dignity and opportunity and community. So we want to get everybody in the world out of that hole, nobody left falling short, into the green and lovely donut itself. But we can't overshoot its outer boundaries, because there we begin to put so much pressure on this extraordinary living planet that we kick its fundamental systems out of kilter. We cause climate change, acidify the oceans, a hole in the ozone layer, destroy biodiversity. So these nine boundaries around the outside, these are the nine planetary boundaries you may have heard of, created by Johan Rockström and a group of leading Earth system scientists in 2009. They looked at the last 11,000 years of life on Earth, which has been extraordinarily stable and benevolent to humanity compared to the hundreds of thousands before it. And they said, what is it about these last 11,000 years that's been such a home sweet home for humanity? And they boiled it down to what they think are these nine critical Earth system processes that we mustn't put so much pressure on that we go over those boundaries and kick ourselves out of kilter. So there you've got, don't fall short on the beans and don't overshoot that marble in one picture. In the simplest way, you could say we have to meet the needs of all within the means of the planet. And I propose to you that this is a compass for the 21st century, because this is our task, to figure out how to meet the needs of all within the means of the planet. But if it's a compass, well, you want to know where the needles are pointing, and it's not pretty. On every single one of those social dimensions, millions or even billions of people are falling short. So you can see for food, that little red wedge goes 11% of the way towards the center, because 11% of people worldwide don't have enough food to eat every day. On water, 9% of people have no access to clean water, and one person in three has no access to what we would call a toilet. But on every one of those social dimensions, billions of people fall short. And yet, we've already overshot at least four of these planetary boundaries. The boundary on climate change is a concentration of carbon dioxide in the atmosphere of 350 parts per million. If you've ever heard of that campaigning organization, 350.org, it's that same 350. But in April this year, We went over 410 parts per million. So we were overshooting. But we were also massively over on excessive fertilizer use, putting far too much nitrogen and phosphorus into the soils. We're massively over on biodiversity loss. In fact, if those two were drawn fully, they would easily hit the corners of this theater. And we're over on land conversion. And we don't even know where we are globally on air pollution and chemical pollution. So this is the state of humanity in our planetary home in this early days of the 21st century. And I believe that our challenge this century, our generational challenge, is to eradicate that red, to meet the needs of all, to get everybody out of that place of deprivation, and simultaneously come back within the means of the planet. Generations before us never saw this picture, right? Last century's economists and policymakers, they never saw this. They didn't see the planetary boundaries. So it's no surprise at all that their economic theories and their policies are in no way fit for taking on this task. We have to come up with our own, because we've got our own picture. And I believe this challenge is the challenge that our children's grandchildren will remember us for. Not for Trump, not even for Brexit, but for whether or not we began to put humanity on track into coming into this space. And of course, that's the big question. Will we do it or not? Will we begin to turn this story around? I think many different things need to happen to turn this story around, and a lot of my energy has gone into transforming the economics education that needs to happen. Today's students deserve to be taught an economic mindset that actually gives them half a chance of taking this on, and yet they're still taught theories drawn in the textbooks of 1950 based on ideas actually drawn up in 1850. So there's a huge change that needs to happen there. But today, I want to come to the question of what does it mean for business? Because I've presented this picture to hundreds of businesses over the past 5 years, and I've had fascinating conversations with them. I often show them this picture and say, you know, imagine if every business, every enterprise, big or small, drew up its strategy around this table. Wouldn't that change the conversation? And wouldn't you be asking yourselves, is what we're doing as our core business actually helping bring humanity in this space, helping to meet the needs of all and doing it within the means of the planet? Or is the way that we're running our business actually driving humanity out of this space? And what's really fascinated me over these past 5 years and through all these conversations is the different responses I've heard. So I'm going to tell you about them. There's like five basic different responses I've heard from business. So the first one is the oldest, and it's, we're going to do nothing. You know, Milton Friedman said, the business of business is business. So they would look at that and say, well, that's a really sorry picture, but you know, everything we're doing is nearly legal, and we're just going to keep on doing it until someone catches us and until the fines are bigger than our profits. But that's not going to work anymore. That's not going to work. And even these companies are beginning to get hit. So then we go up a level. What are we going to do? Well, we're going to do what pays. If getting a green, you know, ethical stamp on our product means actually we'll reach a new niche consumer market, we'll get that green ethical stamp. If cutting our carbon emissions actually will cut our costs, well, that will cut our carbon emissions. It's so incremental, it begins to pay, but only in very short, narrow financial terms, and it's never going to get us to where we need to go. So we need to go up. So the next step up on this corporate to-do list is, well, we'll do our fair share. And because of the rise of science measures, and, you know, the world needs to cut its carbon emissions by 50% by whatever year, lots of companies are starting to say, ah, so if my country says it's going to cut its emissions by 20% in 20 years, we'll cut our emissions by 20% in 20 years. We'll do our fair share. I understand where that's coming from. But the trouble with it, if anyone's ever been out to a restaurant with a bunch of friends and everyone's chipped in what they think is their fair share, and you're the one picking up the bill at the end of the evening, it never quite adds up. And also, I'll do my fair share can quite quickly morph into what's my fair share to take. So I've been struck by the number of major oil, gas, steel companies that have come to me and said, we like this donut. Now, what I want to know is how much of that global carbon budget is ours? To which, of course, the answer is none, because we already know too much. We can't afford to dole out the right to pollute anymore. So we need to go beyond this fair shareism. So the next step up, and we're beginning to get transformational here, the next step is, well, we're going to do Mission Zero. We're going to have zero carbon emissions. We're going to be a net zero company. And that is transformational because it's beginning to realize that the cycles of the living world no longer have space for humanity to cut against them. But as in the words of the designer Bill McDonough, why do less bad when you can do good? Why not break through that ceiling of imagination? If you can do Mission Zero, why not aim to actually do something positive? So right at the top of the list is the idea of being generative. Now, let me tell you what I mean by being generative. A company whose mission, whose inspiration is to be generative, will seek to be distributive by design and regenerative by design in the way that it runs its business. And I think these two design principles actually are going to run throughout the 21st century economy if we're going to have a chance of pulling back in here and meeting the needs of all within the means of the planet. So let me tell you about each of these. Distributive by design, what do I mean? I mean an economy and enterprises within it in which value created is shared far more equitably with all who helped to create it. And that often means redistributing the sources of wealth creation. So, some examples. Rather than companies that are owned by shareholders who never actually step over the threshold of the factory or office door, but extract an increasing share of the returns, as we've seen in all the news, a company that's actually owned by its employees, whether it's an employee-owned enterprise or a cooperative. And this is the well-known example of John Lewis Partnership, where every employee is a partner and gets a share of the value that's created by all. But it doesn't have to be such a big company. Here's my rather favorite one, the Colchester Print Group, together as one. And of course, employee ownership and cooperative ownership is on the rise. It's a resurgent trend, spreading that value far more equitably through changing the ownership of enterprise. What about through value chains, right? Through ethical supply chains, working with partners, sometimes they're cooperatives themselves, to ensure that the value of their work remains with them, paying a living wage, investing back in their communities.
1: On Wings, you're listening to Kate Raworth, author of Donut Economics, 7 Ways to Think Like a 21st Century Economist. She's addressing change-oriented business people at the Meaning Conference in Brighton, England in 2017.
0: But also, going beyond employee-owned and down the chain, to thinking about research and development. Now, I know this looks like a rock concert. This is a software developers conference. Drupal is an open source software for designing websites. It's the platform that sits behind a lot of website designs. And once a year, all the people who use Drupal get together. I think what they're doing is making a little drop to say, if you add up all the little drops, you get an ocean. Because imagine, no company in the world can afford an R&D team this big, this committed. But this is what happens when you have an open source platform where everybody using it adds their ideas, and it's a creative commons that they all collectively share in. So these are just some of the ideas that are already happening to turn enterprise into a distributive design. What about regenerative design? Well, the 20th century linear degenerative economy is what runs through the middle of this diagram, right? We take Earth's materials, we make them into stuff we want, use it for a while, and then we throw it away. And that take, make, use, lose cuts against the cycles of the living world and runs down this extraordinary planet on which we depend. So we have to bend those arrows around and create a circular or cyclical economy in which resources are never used up, but are always used again and again, and it runs on sunlight. So you have the biological materials. If we just get out of the way, this is what nature does, breaks materials back down into their fundamental building blocks of oxygen and hydrogen and nitrogen and carbon and uses them again and again. But also the technical materials, anything from this clicker to the monitor to this sofa, materials that we've made should never be landfilled or burned. Our children will say, did you really throw plastic cups and just stick them in the ground? What were you thinking? But turn it into a cycle of reuse, refurbishment, redesign. And the thing about these two design principles is I think they have to work together, right? If we're going to have a regenerative economy, it has to be distributive by design as well. And I want to just show you, let me see. It's amazing what you can find lying on the back of a stage, some hose pipes. So, just as a little example, let's imagine this is the linear degenerative economy, okay? We stuff in Earth's resources and we use them and a product comes out the end, but also lots of waste and pollution, and it just gets thrown away. So we've got to create a circular economy, bend that loop around so that it's actually the materials. You know, you bought a mobile phone and you send it back to the company. Could you hold that? There we go. Right, that's one mobile phone company. But then I've got another mobile phone company says, well, we want our mobile phones back too. So we're going to close the loop and we want all of our mobile phone customers to send it back to us. Could you just hold that one? Yeah, okay. So we've got two, there we are, hold it up, that's it. Got two little circular economy loops going. Now, I want everybody in this audience who's ever worked for any company that made anything to imagine that your arms are that linear economy and just put your hands over your head and make a little closed loop. Everybody who's ever worked for any company that made anything. Oh, you look gorgeous. You see, this is what we are at risk of doing, making a circular economy in which everybody has their own little closed loop and the products are coming back to me and I'm going to refurbish them. Because nature, that was cute, guys. You can bring the loop there. Nature would say that was cute, but nature would laugh at us. That's, she's laughing, can you hear? See, nature doesn't do that. Right? Nature doesn't turn a daffodil into a daffodil and a peacock into a peacock. It all comes back down and... Right. Nature does this. Woo! Nature is an ecosystem of resources that get reused endlessly by whichever user picks them up and finds them. So if we're going to create circular economies, we can't be sending everything back to the people we bought it from. We Westerners own around 10,000 products. There ain't no way you're sending 10,000 parcels back to the people you bought it from. It's got to be an ecosystem of material use. Let's say we have four basic plastics that we use, and then whoever's hands that plastic ends up in can use it to make something new, use it again and again and again. So that's why our circular economies also need to be regenerative by design. Let me give you a couple of examples of people who are creating circular economies that are also regenerative and distributive. So this is Fresh Life Toilets in the slums of Kenya, one of those places where there are no toilets. Some MBA students went in and they set up a micro-enterprise building clean toilets that actually had fresh, clean water, toilet paper and soap, imagine, for the first time, that people could use with dignity. And they collected the waste and it was then turned into fertilizer to be used as organic fertilizer on fields, replenishing the soil for growing vegetables. So they're just simply closing the loop of nitrogen and distributively creating jobs all the way along that line for local people in that community. Regenerative and distributive design company, such basic technology. Houdini, a Swedish sports clotheswear company. They only make clothes either from wool or tencel, which are organic fibers, or recycled nylon or recycled polyester. At the moment, they are one of these closed loop there because they have to bring it back because the open loop doesn't exist. But when I spoke to their CEO last month, she said, if only there was an ecosystem of materials that we could draw upon, this would make so much more sense for us. So we need to create an overall environment in which companies like this, ambitious ones, can thrive with others. And lastly, the open source vehicle. If you buy an open source vehicle, it arrives in a kind of IKEA flat pack box, looking a bit like this. And if you know what you're doing, you can put it together in an hour. If you don't know what you're doing, though, the beautiful thing is you can take it to somebody who does, because it's open source. So the hardware design is freely available for anyone to see on the internet of how it's put together and all the parts, which means that anyone can put it together, customize it, design new bits that go with it. It's modular, so you can just take off the bit that needs repairing and just repair that. It runs on sunlight. It's 100% electric. This is the future of distributed manufacturing of cars. It's regenerative by design and distributive by design. So that's where we need to get to. I believe we need enterprises that have these as driving principles at their heart. And of course, there are already many of them. And yet, there's such a split between companies that already say, yeah, this is what we're doing. This is it. This is exactly our business purpose in words. And others would say, this is so la-la land. And what is it that drives this split? I think we are in the middle of witnessing the most extraordinary psychological drama between what I think is the leftovers of a 20th century mindset and the emergence of a 21st century one. So in all the conversations I've had with amazing product designers, urban designers, enterprise creators, people who have that twinkling in their eyes about the new doing differently that they are doing, there's one overriding question that just seems to underlie everything that they're saying, which is, how many benefits can we generate in the way we design this? What else could this do for the community? And what else could we do that actually make this an environmentally better product? But when they want to get their products or their enterprises or their businesses or their city design actually built and funded, they have to go to 20th century finance, which still asks a very different question, and the question that drove much of the 20th century, which is, how much financial value can I extract from this? And so you just have this incredible psychological standoff between how much value can we generate, how much financial value can I extract? How is this going to play out? And when I even listen to individual companies, I listen, like, where are you speaking from? Which mindset is ruling you? And to understand why some companies are still stuck in that 20th century one and others are just dancing in the 21st century one, we have to dive deeper into what I call corporate psychotherapy. So, you know, if people go to the psychotherapist and they say, oh, I need to go see a psychotherapist, I have relations with all these really difficult people, and you need to help me relate to these very difficult people. And the further they go into the psychotherapist, they're like, oh, it's not them, it's me. It's how I think. So we need to go into the inner workings of the individual company. And for this, I draw on the work of the brilliant Marjorie Kelly, who drew up 5 criteria for understanding the DNA at the heart of a company. Purpose, governance, networks, ownership, and finance. So you can ask any company, and I really enjoy doing this. So purpose, so what's your purpose? What's the mission? What's written there? And what you do? Is your purpose to be the biggest player and have increasing market share? Or is it to have a safe and prosperous Kenya, which is the purpose of those Fresh Life toilets? Or democratize mobility, which is the purpose of the open source vehicle? So that purpose just totally drives whether you're in the 20th or 21st mindset. But the governance, what incentives do your staff have when they're called to the weekly meeting? What are they supposed to show that they've achieved? Increased profits only, or cutting costs, cutting carbon, cutting resource use, cutting water use, improving community connection? What are the metrics by which we govern ourselves? The networks, are these companies networked with others who actually are really aligned with their values, or still in networks with others who fight against their values and make them have to defend it at every meeting? How are they owned? By employees, as a cooperative, or by shareholders? Because that, of course, has a huge question about the quality of finance, the voice of finance, and the question that finance is bringing. Owned by shareholders, and you're probably still drawn ultimately to that question of how much financial value can we extract from this? And I think some companies really exhibit what you could call this kind of corporate schizophrenia, because they may have changed their purpose. We are a 21st century company. We have this visionary purpose for where we're going. But if you don't change the governance and the networks, the ownership and the finance, and I would say that this is what happened to Unilever, right? Paul Pullman has a clear vision for that company, and even is trying to change the governance, saying, I won't give quarterly reports anymore because I don't want the kind of shareholders who want that quarterly return. But still, the company is owned predominantly by the stock market. Some investors who are going along with them, but some very mainstream. No wonder in February this year, Warren Buffett, 3G, and Heinz Kraft came along and think, actually, you know, we think we could extract quite a lot more financial value from this quite quickly. And you get that hostile takeover bid. So you have to get away from this corporate schizophrenia and align all of this DNA with the 21st century vision. What would it mean to have governance that actually reinforces that? To be networked with others who share those values? To be owned and financed by those who actually believe in generating multiple benefits? And to me, this is the excitement of the 21st century enterprise adventure. To create enterprises that align all of this DNA in the right way so that the entire enterprise can be dancing with that question. How many benefits can we layer into the way that we design this? What else can we generate for the community, for the planet, and do good along the way? And I know that this room is packed with people who think like this. So let me invite you to ask that question. If we had a donut table in our office, in our meeting space, and we sat around on it. And by the way, I can easily send you a PDF. There are companies and hotels all over the world who've actually said, I'm going to do that. And they've put a giant donut picture on their corporate table, and they meet at it and use it to talk about their engagement in the world. I'll send it to you if you want it. But imagine if you're doing that, how does it change the way you think about what your enterprise is and is for? Is it bringing us into this compass for which our children's children will remember us? I've had the privilege of working with some of the world's best stop-motion animators to make a one-minute animation for each of the 7 ways to think like a 21st century economist in my book. They're silly, playful, irreverent, because we have to take economics out of the ivory towers, out of the equations, and realize that economics is what we all do and think and live and create every day. So, don't eat donuts, but this is the one that might actually turn out to be good for us. Thank you very much.
1: You can watch those 7 short stop-motion videos about donut economics on YouTube. Kate Raworth is a senior research associate at Oxford University's Environmental Change Institute and a professor of practice at the Amsterdam University of Applied Sciences. Her book, Donut Economics, 7 Ways to Think Like a 21st Century Economist, has been published in 18 languages. Raworth delivered this address to the annual Meaning Conference in Brighton in 2017. Since then,
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9: Today on The Scoop, Canadian physicians and nurses for the environment call on Burnaby to increase heat protections. Danny Nesrandi at CJSF in Burnaby has that story. Enbridge lugs a $4 billion of loops into Prince George, Tuntlington A territory. Ian Gregg at CFER Radio in Prince George brings us more. The Sunflower Program could support those with hidden disabilities in Nanaimo. Lauren McKenzie at CHLY has that story. And salmon are celebrated as the lifeblood of the Bulkley River for the Wet'suwet'en Nation. I have that story from CICK News in Smithers. I'm Daniel Messick, and you're listening to The Scoop.
10: Reporting from Burnaby, BC, this is Danny Nesvedarani, your community journalist for CJSF 90.1 FM. With the passing of 5 years since the British Columbia heat dome, both CAPE, the Canadian Association of Physicians for the Environment, and CANE, the Canadian Association of Nurses for the Environment, have sent a letter to Burnaby City Council calling on the city to enact greater protections against extreme heat for the city's residents. The specific asks of the letter include following neighboring municipality New Westminster's lead by requiring landlords and property owners to provide at least one living space per rental unit that does not exceed 26 degrees Celsius, increasing cooling green spaces, establishing and promoting public cooling centers with 24 access during extreme heat events, supporting installation of electric heat pumps in existing buildings, and finally, working to address the root cause of climate change and extreme heat, the burning of fossil fuels, by phasing out natural gas, supporting development of renewable energy. To learn more about this letter and what Cape and Kane are advocating for, we sat down for a conversation with Agnes Black, a BC representative for Kane, and Ashley Stoltz, another member of Kane as well as a nurse in Burnaby.
11: I'm Ashley. I'm a registered nurse and a member of the Canadian Association of Nurses for the Environment. I'm currently a co-chair for the Education Committee, and I'm going back to school for a master's to study climate change and health.
12: And I'm Aggie, or Agnes Black. I'm a recently retired registered nurse. I was a registered nurse for 30 years and practiced in a variety of different settings. And I'm currently on the national board for Canadian Association of Nurses for the Environment.
10: And are you able to provide just some background on this letter that was sent to Burnaby City Council regarding increasing the protections for residents when it comes to extreme heat?
12: I can say a little bit about, like, from the perspective of someone who lives in New West. I lived here during the heat dome 5 years ago, so a lot of this has come to recent attention because of the five-year anniversary of the heat dome. So New West lost more people per capita than any other town in BC on that day, 33 people. And so the city council has been working ever since then to try to come up with ways to make sure that doesn't happen again. And most recently, so they've done a whole series of things. We've got a pretty active climate plan, climate action plan for the city. And one of the things they did most recently is pass an indoor heat bylaw, which requires landlords to provide at least one cooling spot in each apartment. And so they've built a lot of cooling centers. They've put up signage in multiple language. They've promoted the cooling centers. They've planted trees, particularly that, like, the tree planting has been in the areas that are densest, lowest income, and have the least tree canopy. So they've done a lot of efforts that are, like, to help people today, and then things that will be helpful in 10 years when these trees, you know, really are providing some shade. So a lot of it really came out of feeling so shocked and horrified, you know, that the heat dome, I think, for the city of New West was like a sign that climate change isn't something that's coming out in the future. It's here right now. And Kane has been concerned about it for a long time, but that, for a lot of people who haven't been working on it regularly, was just a huge wake-up call. So a lot of the calls that are in that letter are things like enact indoor heat bylaws, increase tree canopy, increase cooling centers, and then help rental buildings know how to retrofit and support them to do it with efficient things like heat pumps, which are electric and give people heating and cooling, and provide subsidies for landlords to do that.
10: Is this ask being specifically put out to Burnaby, or are Cape and Kane also sending similar letters to other neighboring municipalities throughout the Lower Mainland?
12: Definitely to neighboring municipalities as well. Yeah. Okay. I actually can't remember how many cities we sent it to, but a lot of this is also based on calls from the Health Officers Council. Are you familiar with that group? It's all the public health physicians in the whole province of BC. And they meet, they represent health authorities, and they meet maybe once a month, and they'll often issue a statement of something they think is of concern to the health, about the health of everyone in the province. So they, probably 2 years ago now, maybe three, said we need an indoor heat bylaw. So a lot of what we're saying is in that letter is also backed up by the Health Officers Council, which gives it a little extra oomph.
10: Mm-hmm. Have you heard anything yet from the city, from Verbee City Council or any city staff regarding this? Do they seem receptive to what's being asked for?
11: I think it was 18th. I sent an email, an initial email, bringing up two different concepts. But one of them was this indoor heat bylaw. And we kind of strategically sent it to a few people that we thought were champions, like city councilors that were championing climate change action, or that were really involved in housing, so that there could be some synergy, because this is how does climate change and housing, what's the interface look like? So we did actually hear a brief response from Daniel, and he said that he would discuss it with his colleagues, but we haven't heard back after that. So we're still waiting on that.
12: And I don't think CAPE or Kane have gotten a response, you know, as an organization. Yeah.
11: That was from Kane earlier, and then CAPE followed up with this email with a few physicians and Eggy as well, and this letter. And I don't think they've heard back from this letter either.
10: Once again, that was our conversation with Agnes Black and Ashley Stoltz, both members of the Canadian Association of Nurses for the Environment. We spoke about the recent letter that Kane and CAPE, the Canadian Association of Physicians for the Environment, sent to Burnaby City Council, advocating for greater heat protections for Burnaby residents. This has been Danny Nesvedarani, your community journalist for CJSF 90.1 FM.
7: 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On the morning of July 20th, 2026, Enbridge made an announcement right here in Prince George Clayley Tenay's British Columbia Railway Industrial Area, or BCR site. That may catch your attention for a number of reasons. Perhaps you recall local news headlines of the past that referenced the contentious Enbridge Northern Gateway Project, a proposed twin pipeline designed to carry about 500,000 barrels of diluted bitumen from Alberta to Kitimat, BC, which was officially canceled in 2016. Or listeners might recall the incident in October 2018 when a section of pipeline operated by Enbridge crossing the Fraser River in Clayley Tenay Nation's Shelley Reserve, about 13 and a half clicks northeast of the Prince George town site, ruptured, resulting in a fireball seen for miles around. Or it could cause you to sit up and take note simply because Enbridge is a big wheel. And according to some quick facts on Enbridge.com, they're known to be the largest pipeline company in North America by volume and total assets. And it sounds like they're keeping busy, as CEO Greg Ebel says.
13: For you, but I can tell you as a company that's building $40 billion of infrastructure across North America right now.
7: Not an insignificant player in energy infrastructure. Based in Calgary, they transport about 30% of all crude oil produced in North America and 20% of natural gas consumed in the United States. And right here in Prince George Clayley Tenay's BCR site, they've got a stockpile of huge 42-inch diameter pipes ready to move natural gas, which is primarily composed of methane. And on Monday, July 20th, their CEO, Greg Ebel, took to the podium set up in their BCR stockyard, invited Federal Minister of Energy, Tim Hodgson, BC's Minister of Jobs and Economic Growth, Ravi Kalan, also joined by Clayley Tenay Chief, Dolene Logan, to stand beside him as he announced.
13: It is a pretty incredible day when we can celebrate a $4 billion project of any kind, but particularly one that means so much to this region.
7: That's a $4 billion project, with a B, billion. Four of them. That number represents the investment associated with Enbridge's Sunrise Expansion Program, which is an expansion of the southern portion of the West Coast natural gas pipeline system, which, in its totality, runs from the Liard Basin in and around Fort Nelson, British Columbia on the Alaska Highway, down through the lower mainland into Vancouver and the Pacific Northwest of the United States. Specifically, though, this expansion project would see five 42-inch diameter pipeline loops. Not Fruit Loops, not Hyper Loops, not Hula Hoops, but pipeline loops. Installed at intervals, running alongside the pre-existing West Coast or BC pipeline system, established in 1957, currently owned by West Coast Energy Incorporated,
14: under the parent company, Enbridge Incorporated. In our area, it was laid down pretty much beside Highway 97, just north of McLeod Lake, down through Hixson. An additional compressor station will need to be built north of the McKenzie Junction on Highway 97 as well, and the compressor stations are needed because when you're moving gas through a pipeline, of course there's elevation differences that need to be overcome, but there's a concept of friction loss that physically slows the movement of gas down over distance. And according to a free engineering online calculator and a very rough estimate, if you started with 3,000 pounds of pressure at the top of the line in Fort St. John, who even knows if there'd be 3 pounds of pressure by the time it reached Chilliwack? So you gotta boost that pressure with compressor stations all the way down in order to push it through the huge network of tubes that run all over the place, also known as a pipeline system. So there's a little rundown of what this $4 billion is being spent on constructing. Starting immediately, it's fair to ask what expansion loops do. And primarily, they prevent damage from the already existing pipe by reducing the effects of thermal expansion and contraction, which can be the enemy of a really rigid material like steel, which the pipe is made out of. Basically, when compressed gas travels through a pipe, its temperature can rise and fall, making that pipe expand and contract. If that happens a whole bunch of times, then the pipe can get damaged. You don't want that to happen, so loops like this are added into such a system so it can handle more activity and more volume on the pipe here locally and way, way down towards the various exit points. And by the way, further south, more billions are being spent on more loops and infrastructure for the same reasons. And it would appear that adding a whole bunch of tubes in the ground so they can expand and contract more easily is very expensive and a really big deal. Which is why representatives of various local labor unions and elected officials from local governments, First Nation governments, and provincial government were in attendance in the audience at this BCR site announcement, along with the Federal Minister of Energy and the BC Minister of Jobs and Economic Growth. But what does it all mean? Fortunately, the speakers at the event had all kinds of things they wanted to share with you about that. Federal Minister of Energy and Natural Resources Tim Hodgson highlighted that this project has a fair amount of First Nations support, something that past pipeline projects have not enjoyed.
15: 12.5% of this pipeline system is owned by 38 First Nations. And that was done with the support of the federal government's Indigenous Loan Guarantee back in May of 2025.
14: And in case you haven't heard about the Federal Indigenous Loan Guarantee Program, summarized from the Canada Development Investment Corporation website, it's a program that's providing $10 billion in loan guarantees that assist Indigenous communities to acquire equity ownership in major infrastructure and resource projects across Canada. Projects such as
15: the Darlington New Nuclear Project and the LNG Canada Phase 2 Project.
14: Also eligible in northern BC is a Red Chris Mine Expansion Project off the Cassiar Highway in Talton First Nation Territory near the community of Iskut. And of course this one, Enbridge's West Coast Natural Gas Pipeline, among several others across Canada. Okay, what else? If you haven't heard of this project before, that could be because it's moving along relatively fast.
15: The Sunrise Expansion Program has gone from approval to groundbreaking in just 3 months.
14: In terms of large industrial scale projects in Canada, that is pretty quick. BC Minister of Jobs and Economic Development Ravi Kellen clarifies, though.
16: This project has been in the works for some time. I was talking to some of the team members who started in 2022. It's been a long time coming, and anytime you want to bring $4 billion of investment to British Columbia, Greg, you are welcome to do so, and we really appreciate it. And we appreciate you inviting us to today's announcement. And
14: so ideas and proposals were being kicked around in 2022, and 2022 was the same year Clayley Tene First Nation filed a notice in court that discontinued the nation's legal action against Enbridge, which related to the aforementioned October 2018 pipeline rupture and associated fireball. So things have changed, as Energy Minister Tim Hodgson indicated by referencing the May 2026 pipeline project approval. And now, ground is being broken in July 2026.
17: All right.
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19: This is the C2I News Update. Local nonprofits are encouraging the City of Nanaimo to join an internationally recognized program to support people with hidden disabilities. The Hidden Disability Sunflower Network first launched at Gatwick Airport in London, England, in 2016. Created by the airport and other local charities, the program allows people with non-apparent or hidden disabilities to wear a green lanyard with bright yellow sunflowers to show that they may need extra support or care when in the airport. The program was quickly picked up by other organizations and airports around the world, who handed out the sunflower lanyards and trained staff on how to support those with disabilities. In 2022, the Nanaimo Airport joined the network of those using the sunflower lanyard. Now, two local organizations that support people with developmental disabilities are encouraging the City of Nanaimo to join the network and adopt the sunflower symbol at city-owned facilities.
17: I read recently that the City of Squamish, in their tourism offices, have adopted the symbol as well and have adopted the program. And it made me think that different cities and different types of businesses could also adopt the program.
19: That was Alexandria Stewart, executive director at Clay Tree Society. Stewart says she and her family know the sunflower program very well. Her son has a hidden disability and wears a sunflower in airports when traveling. She says it leads to extra support when getting around, such as assistance in security and more time and understanding from airline staff. She describes a hidden disability.
17: Yeah, a hidden disability can be any number of things. It can be a neurological or developmental disability, intellectual disabilities, also traumatic brain injuries, and things like dyslexia, other types of cognitive disabilities. Anything that isn't necessarily apparent when you look at a person, but still requires support, can still benefit from supports of different types.
19: Knowing how it could benefit people throughout Nanaimo, Clay Tree Society teamed up with the Nanaimo Association for Community Living to write a letter to the city's Advisory Committee on Accessibility and Inclusion earlier this month. The letter encouraged the City of Nanaimo to consider joining the Hidden Disabilities Sunflower Network and adopting the sunflower symbol at city-owned facilities.
17: I wrote a letter to the City of Nanaimo to see if they would consider adopting the symbol in city-owned facilities, including tourism, and that would signal to people that Nanaimo is a city where it is safe and safe to come to, welcoming for people with invisible disabilities, and really it's about increasing accessibility across the board.
19: She says she would like to see the program adopted in facilities like the Nanaimo Aquatic Center, Bevan Park, and Oliver Woods Community Center, where staff would be trained to recognize that anyone wearing a lanyard may need extra support or time. Stewart says if the city starts to incorporate the sunflower symbol at its own facilities, it may encourage other local businesses or organizations to join in as well.
17: It's like a ripple in the pond. So right now we're seeing the lanyard adopted mostly in transportation, such as airports, but extending that into city facilities and possibly extending that into different retail facilities. And ultimately, it could become a very widely recognized symbol that would just improve accessibility and inclusiveness for everyone across the town.
19: From being with her son, Stewart says she knows what it could be like for someone with a hidden disability to enter into stores.
17: When I'm in community with an individual who has different types of support needs and their disability isn't necessarily visible, when you, for instance, go into a store, and if you're with a person who maybe wears a ball cap and sunglasses inside because they have a sensory sensitivity, sometimes the way that people present outwardly would cause suspicion, especially in a town that's grappling with social disorder the way that Nanaimo is at times. So unfortunately, you do get suspicion sometimes going into businesses and retail shops.
19: She says something like the sunflower symbol could help shopkeepers, retail clerks, and security to recognize that someone has a hidden disability. Sean Enns is the Integrated Services Manager for Nanaimo Association for Community Living. He is very supportive of the sunflower lanyards and understands how they can be beneficial for many people in Nanaimo.
20: So rather than wearing a label that says I'm a person with a disability, which, you know, comes with its own stigma because we do still stigmatize disability in a lot of ways and treat people differently, the sunflower just sort of identifies that you are a person who may need support from time to time.
19: And says adopting this program throughout NIMO would encourage people to take some accountability in making sure everyone feels supported.
20: You know, whether you're a business or a recreation facility or a city-owned space, whatever you are, we are all part of a community. We all live here together. I think within our neighborhoods, you know, we all want to be of support, not just to our families, but to the people around us, to our friends, our neighbors. And this is a system that sort of lends itself well to that.
19: He says if different organizations or businesses were to adopt the Sunflower program, the Hidden Disability Sunflower Network offers online training so staff are knowledgeable and comfortable helping someone who may need extra support.
20: And so what I would love ultimately, I mean, I guess from a scenario, is that if someone whom we support is, you know, out in the world and maybe on their own and feeling distressed, if they've got this Sunflower, that they're not alone, that someone will see it, someone will know what to do and step in and help them.
19: And says if the city and other businesses were to join the network and display support of the Sunflower Lanyard, it would start conversations around how not all disabilities look the same and how to be supportive of everyone in their community.
20: It's 1 in 4 people experience disability on some level. Many of those are hidden or seem invisible. It doesn't mean people don't have challenges and barriers that they need support with from time to time. Certainly not everyone does, but I think just raising awareness, you know, I believe this will go a long way.
19: In an email to CHOI, the city of Nanaimo says the letter from Clay Tree Society and NALC has been received by Nanaimo City Council. And quote, it will be up to council to decide next steps once the report is prepared and brought forward to them after research is done and more answers are provided. End quote. Those seeking more information about the Sunflower program can find it at hdsunflower.com. For CHY News in Nanaimo, this is Laura McKenzie.
9: Today on CSK News, this is that time of year when salmon are running in the river, and already many folks are on the shores of the mighty Skeena and Bulkley harvesting salmon for the winter, especially so in the Whitsett Canyon where dip netters are hard at work. It's also that time of year when people gather in Whitsett to celebrate the return of the salmon. And this year, hundreds of people showed up to give thanks for the salmon return and also to enjoy the togetherness of community and some delicious barbecue salmon. Chief Damox, we're here at the Return of the Salmon celebration with Set. What's one of your favorite salmon stories?
0: One of my favorites, I have so many of them, but one of them is actually being here and remembering who was here before us, why we still have salmon here, why we get to enjoy the taste of it, the enjoyment of getting it, the enjoyment of preparing it, whether it be for ourselves or the smokehouse, and sharing it. That is one of my favorite stories, and if we continue to do that, it'll continue to be here. We can't always look at that instant gratification. This has taken decades and decades for us even to have our sockeye stocks come back in the manner that they are now, but we can't forget that. And you know, I got to put full credit to our people. For over 2 decades, they did not touch the sockeye. They knew that those sockeye needed to get the spawning beds. So yeah, that's a favorite story. The pride in our people, doing what is right, and doing it for the right reasons.
21: My name is Avril Jack. I'm from the Tayu clan, and I'm from Whitsett, BC. My feast hall name is Teh Zakite, which means woman under the water. I have 4 children, and my husband is from the Gitxsan territory. For us, salmon is a way of life. Harvesting it, preparing it, catching it is all a process for me and my family. You know, all my children start with rod fishing and become masters at that before we put nets in the water. And then preserving it is something that we all do together because we enjoy it together in the winter season. It's just really important to gather, share, and learn with it. That's pretty much it.
22: Salmon is really important to me because it's a big part of our culture and our heritage, basically. It's good for feeding our people as well as the animals. And today has been really special because it's a great turnout for the opening day of the canyon. My manager is actually collecting all the fish bones to give thanks back to the river and bring them back because it's the first day, so that's what we typically do. We'll get our first salmon and then we'll put the bones back just to say thanks and just appreciate the fact that the river's feeding us. I got to spend a lot of time by the river and in the smokehouse with my grandmother and my great-grandmother as well as my aunts. I have quite a large family, so there's a lot of knowledge.

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So come on in, the water's fine, and very, very blue.

Your eyes are like the red fire in my prairie night. That scruffy old beard and that voice that sung. I'm going down that road all alone. The sight of your life got in the line. So I find a place to call my home. Thank y'all for listening. And please, have a good life.

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0: everybody. Thank you for tuning in to CFUR 88.7 FM. My name is Grace, and today I am joined by the Toronto-based artist who recently released the album Every Time We Turn a Corner early in July, which charted on CFUR's weekly charts as well. Thank you, Nixon Boyd, for being here. How are you today?
1: Hey, Grace, I'm awesome. It's so awesome to be here. Thank you for having me.
0: Thank you so much for being here. We are excited. So tell me a little bit about your music journey and how it all began and how you got to where you are now.